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10: Well, on Monday the 27th of July at 2 p.m. Australian Eastern Standard Time, the Australian Government will conduct a national test of AusAlert. A test alert will be sent to mobile devices across Australia at the same time. The message will clearly say it is a test and that no action is required. This is a part of the final stages of testing before AusAlert becomes available for use later this year. Devices will vibrate and play a loud siren for around 10 seconds. The alert will appear on the device screen and will clearly identify itself as an AusAlert test. Because this is a critical alert, it can sound even if the device is on silent or do not disturb. People do not need to take any action in response to the test. The message will clearly state it is a test and no action is required. The national test will be sent to all compatible mobile devices connected to cell towers. People cannot opt out of receiving critical alerts. Critical alerts are designed to be intrusive and warn people about imminent threat to life and property in a real emergency. If you do not receive an alert, you don't need to do anything. There are a few reasons why you might not receive an alert. Your device might be older and not compatible. You might not have the latest software, or a mobile tower closest to you is undergoing maintenance.
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0: From New York, this is Democracy Now.
1: The Secretary General remains deeply concerned by the continuing military escalation between Iran and the United States of America. He's particularly concerned about attacks on civilian infrastructure in Iran and across the region.
0: The United Nations is calling for new talks between the U.S. and Iran as the war rapidly escalates. The U.S. has bombed Iran for 9 consecutive nights, while at least 3 U.S. soldiers were killed in Jordan and Iraq in the deadliest weekend for U.S. troops since early March. We'll get the latest. Then to Houston, Texas, where protests are continuing over the death of Lorenzo Salgado Araujo, a Mexican father of 3 U.S. citizens who was fatally shot by an ICE agent as he drove to work.
2: Really hoped that my dad would be the last person that this would happen to. But you saw what happened less than a week later. Out there in Maine, there is a young 3-year-old child who saw the worst of the worst. And it is terrible to think that this could happen again.
0: We'll hear voices from the streets of Houston and speak with Democratic Congressmember Al Green. Then millions of people across North America face another day of hazardous air pollution as nearly 1,000 active wildfires continue to rage in Canada. President Trump's threatening new tariffs on Canada while ignoring the link between the fires and climate change. We'll go to Canada for the latest. All that and more coming up. Welcome to Democracy Now!, democracynow.org, The War and Peace Report. I'm Amy Goodman. The United States is continuing to strike Iran for a 9th straight day after 2 U.S. service members from Hawaii and Texas were killed in an Iranian air attack on a base in Jordan. A 3rd soldier was killed in northern Iraq during a controlled detonation of a downed Iranian drone. On Saturday, the U.S. struck a water desalinization plant in the village of Banji, disrupting drinking water for about 10,000 people in nearly 24 villages in southern Iran. According to Dropsite News, U.S. attacks have also targeted 9 bridges, 2 airports, a railroad junction, and a road tunnel since Wednesday. And the International Atomic Energy Agency is looking into reports of an attack on the construction site of a planned nuclear power plant in Dakhovin. Over the weekend, the State Department issued a warning to Americans abroad, calling on them to remain cautious. This comes as Axios reports the U.S. is sending dozens of refueling planes to Israel ahead of increased military operations against Iran. Iranian authorities report U.S. attacks so far this month have killed at least 41 people and wounded more than 400 others. This is the advisor to Iran's supreme leader.
3: If in the next 2 or 3 days the Americans continue the war, we will enter a phase of complete offense and destruction. Should they try to seize any part of our territory, we might enter that same phase of offense, abandoning our defensive posture, abandoning our deterrence and reciprocal measures.
0: In Gaza, Israeli strikes in Gaza City on Saturday killed at least 9 Palestinians, including 3 children, according to local health officials. Separately, an Israeli attack on a tent sheltering displaced families in southern Gaza killed at least 1 Palestinian and wounded several others Sunday night. This is Huda Alaham, whose building was destroyed in an Israeli strike.
4: Our message to the world is to stop this war on us. We can't stand it. We don't have anything. We can't find food to eat. Why are they doing this? We haven't done anything. We were staying safely in our homes. We want to eat. We want to live like everyone else.
0: Israeli attacks have killed more than 1,100 Palestinians in Gaza since October, when Israel agreed to a U.S.-brokered so-called ceasefire. In the occupied West Bank, dozens of Israeli settlers stormed a Palestinian village near the southern town of Yatta on Sunday, setting fire to a mosque and buildings. Footage obtained by Reuters showed the settlers attacking a Palestinian home, starting fires near the property and spraying graffiti on its walls. Eyewitnesses called it a coordinated attack.
5: It was an attack on the entire village. The settlers came from the nearby settlement of Habat Maon. They were around 40 settlers. Six were attacking here. They directly attacked this house to prevent anyone from getting out of the house, and the others went towards the mosque, and they tried to set fire to the mosque.
0: Elsewhere, Israeli settlers deliberately set fire to Palestinian farmland and olive groves in the village of Tel, south of Nablus. In June, Amnesty International accused Israel's government of carrying out a campaign of ethnic cleansing in the occupied West Bank amidst a steep rise of state-backed violence and forced displacements by Israeli settlers. Israel's revoked the protected status of Nile crocodiles to pave the way for a new prison modeled after the Trump administration's so-called alligator Alcatraz ICE jail in the Florida Everglades. The proposal by Israel's far-right national security minister, Itamar Ben-Gvir, would see Palestinians held in a prison surrounded by a crocodile-infested moat. Israeli researcher and political commentator Shail Ben Ephraim said on X, quote, "The fact that Israel's trying to surround a prison with crocodiles tells you all you need to know about these camps, which are designed to torture, rape, and murder Palestinians, often held as hostages without charges," unquote. In Ukraine, Russia launched one of its largest ballistic missile attacks on the capital, Kyiv, since the start of the war, leaving at least six people dead and dozens injured. 10 people were also killed in a Russian strike near the Ukrainian port city of Odessa. In response, Ukraine targeted Moscow with 400 drones, wounding two people, setting buildings ablaze. This is a Kyiv resident whose apartment was damaged in a Russian attack.
6: There was the first strike. The building shook. Then it was quiet for a while because the front doors had been blown off here in the hallway. Then came the second strike, and then there was a huge blast. We heard it. The building started shaking, and I could hear everything flying around.
0: A Colorado prison guard faces multiple charges, including attempted murder, after he allegedly shot a protester outside the for-profit ICE jail where he works. Witnesses say 42-year-old Brandon Booth responded to demonstrations last Thursday outside the GEO Group's Aurora ICE Processing Center by firing a single shot at protesters, then fleeing the scene. The bullet struck 21-year-old Emma Landis in the heel, sending her to the hospital. In the wake of the shooting, Booth's former sister-in-law told the Denver Post Booth was, quote, "not a good person at all," unquote. She said he'd previously slammed her into a wall, giving her a concussion, adding, quote, "this is not a person who does the right thing or respects boundaries, especially of women and kids," she said. Meanwhile, records show the ICE agent behind the fatal shooting of 25-year-old Johan Sebastian Duran Guerrero once told a court a head injury had left him with impaired cognitive functioning and memory. David Briette filed a lawsuit against the Maine Community College system in late 2023, alleging post-concussive injuries after a steel beam fell on his head during a firefighting training course. Just 2 years later, Briette went to work as an ICE officer, despite his injury and his documented history of domestic violence against two previous wives and his daughters. He's an Afghan war vet. The far-right social media influencers Andrew and Tristan Tate have been arrested in Miami after British authorities issued new rape and sex trafficking charges against the brothers. The United Kingdom's Crown Prosecution Service announced the charges Saturday.
7: 38 new charges in total have now been authorized against Andrew and Tristan Tate, bringing the total number of charges faced to 59. The charges relate to seven victims spanning a period from 2010 to 2017. I want to make it clear, there is no place for male violence against women and girls in our society, and we will continue to work tirelessly to support victims and investigate all reports made to us.
0: Andrew and Tristan Tate are dual British U.S. citizens prominent in the far-right hyper-masculine online community known as the Manosphere. They previously lived in Romania, where in 2023, prosecutors filed a criminal indictment against them on charges including violence, rape, and human trafficking. Despite the charges, they were freed from travel restrictions in Romania earlier this year after White House officials took an interest in their case. Andy Burnham takes over as the United Kingdom's next prime minister, succeeding Keir Starmer. Burnham is Britain's seventh prime minister in a decade. He's the former mayor of Manchester, considered to be more left-leaning than Starmer. Starmer was forced to step down from office after members of his Labour Party called on him to resign after the party's huge losses in Britain's local elections. Millions of people across North America face another day of hazardous air pollution as nearly 1,000 active wildfires continue to rage in Canada. Hazardous air quality alerts are once again in effect today for major cities, including Chicago, Detroit, Columbus, and Minneapolis. Here in New York, air quality's improved, at least for now, following what officials are calling the second worst smoke event in New York City's modern history. On Friday, President Trump blamed Canada, threatened to impose new tariffs on Canada over the record levels of hazardous air. We'll have more on this story later in the broadcast. In Maine, former state lawmaker Troy Jackson has emerged as a front runner to replace Graham Plattner as the Democratic Party's nominee to challenge Republican Senator Susan Collins in November's midterm elections. Over the weekend, Jackson's campaign got a boost when several rivals withdrew from the race. Meanwhile, Jackson received broad support in county-level meetings of the Maine Democratic Party ahead of a nominating convention next Saturday. Troy Jackson's a progressive who narrowly lost the Maine Democratic gubernatorial primary when he was cross-endorsed by Graham Plattner. Plattner withdrew his nomination earlier this month after a former girlfriend accused him of rape. And New York City Mayor Zoran Mamdani says he's still looking into arresting Israeli Prime Minister Benjamin Netanyahu when he visits New York for the UN General Assembly in September. Mamdani spoke with the New York Times The Interview podcast.
8: I believe that Prime Minister Netanyahu belongs in The Hague. He's a war criminal who has been charged by the International Criminal Court. And what you will find is that is an opinion that is held by many purely because of what his actions have wrought over these last many years. I've also said that I will follow the laws that we have here in New York City because I believe that there's an importance in following the law as a leader who presides over our city, and that's something that I plan to do.
9: Meaning? I'm sorry, I don't understand what that means.
8: Meaning that whatever the law allows me to do in New York City, that's what we will do, but we won't be writing our own laws to that end.
0: New York City Mayor Zoran Mamdani. And those are some of the headlines. This is Democracy Now!, democracynow.org, The War and Peace Report. I'm Amy Goodman. The U.S. is expanding its attacks on Iran after at least three soldiers were killed in the deadliest weekend for the United States since March. Two U.S. service members were killed in an Iranian attack on a base in Jordan. A third soldier was killed in northern Iraq during a controlled detonation of a downed Iranian drone. The U.S. identified the soldiers killed in Jordan as First Lieutenant Tyler James Feehan, at 25 years old, of Hawaii, and Private Isabella Gonzalez, 19 years old, from Texas. A third soldier remains missing in action after the attack in Jordan. The U.S. has now struck Iran for nine consecutive nights. Iran's retaliated by striking U.S. allies across the Gulf. Earlier today, Iran threatened to not allow a, quote, single drop of oil or gas to transit the Strait of Hormuz if U.S. aggression continues. This comes as Axios reports the U.S. is sending dozens of refueling planes to Israel ahead of expected increased military operations against Iran. According to Iranian authorities, at least 41 Iranians have been killed and 408 wounded in U.S. attacks so far this month. We're joined now by Toby Jones, Associate Professor of Middle East History at Rutgers University, author of Desert Kingdom: How Oil and Water Forge Modern Saudi Arabia, as well as Running Dry, Essays on Energy, Water, and Environmental Crisis. Toby Jones, if you can start off by commenting on these developments, the ninth straight night where the U.S. attacked Iran, Iran retaliating across the Gulf. The number of U.S. soldiers has increased who are killed to 17. Another one is missing. And the targeting of civilian infrastructure. Take it all on, Professor Jones.
10: Good morning, Amy. Thank you. We're at a remarkable moment. I mean, we shouldn't be surprised that the United States has escalated violence in the region. What's been on display since February when the war started, or at least the most recent round of what is a long war in Iran started, is that the United States has considerable violence at its disposal, but it has limited political capacity to dictate terms. While it had a series of nebulous objectives in February, regime change, dismantling or at least challenging Iranian nuclear capacity, what the war has come down to in the summer is essentially control over the Strait of Hormuz, which was not in question at the start of the war. The United States is unhappy that Iran has essentially emerged from months of fighting with control over a strategic waterway. The United States is frustrated by its inability to change or alter any of that. Iran sits in a position of primacy at Hormuz, and the United States is lashing out, seeking to undo that position, to challenge and to bottle back up Iran's newfound strategic influence and capacity and control over what is the world's most important energy corridor. So what we're seeing then is the United States expanding its war efforts to inflict pain on Iran, to maximize both military targeting as well as civilian and infrastructure damage, to create the conditions for the impossibility of life and to weaken the Iranian regime. It's hard to say that it's working. For 9 straight days, Iran has remained defiant and has even escalated and retaliated against not only Jordan, but also against Kuwait and more recently against the headquarters of the U.S. Fifth Fleet, the Naval Fifth Fleet in Bahrain. Iran has been steadfast. The United States is scrambling. It's hard to know where this is going to go, but it's all very disturbing.
0: And can you talk about the soldiers who have died that we know of and the missing soldier? Talk about the U.S. presence from Jordan to Iraq, where these soldiers were killed. One of them not in an Iranian strike, but when they were dismantling an Iranian drone.
10: Well, Americans seem to forget the just sort of massive presence that the United States has built militarily in the Middle East, and particularly surrounding the Persian Gulf, since the early 1980s. It's been a 50-year-long project marked and sort of punctuated by conflict against Iraq, an ongoing siege and sanctions regime against Iran, but all with the idea of creating a massive military footprint in order to secure American hegemonic and political economic interests, primarily energy, but also Israeli security and American-Israeli relations, as well as American relationships with the authoritarians across the region. So that footprint has been built steadily over time, and it's more or less a permanent presence. The targeting of U.S. soldiers, on the one hand, is a normal act of war from the Iranians. They're responding to aggression against them, which they did not provoke in February, but which the United States and the Israelis believed was in their interest to pursue. And so Iran is striking out at American infrastructure. One of the most fascinating aspects of the war over the last several months is how little we actually know about the costs for both American forces and American military materiel and infrastructure in the region. We know that Iran has targeted infrastructure in the Gulf, both civilian and military, has now begun to attack Jordan. What we don't know is we don't know the scale of the physical damage that's been obscured and hidden from us from the Department of Defense and the Pentagon. I mean, Hegseth is petulantly avoided confronting or being honest with what the costs are. And the only reason we know about the deaths of these three soldiers and the possibility of a fourth is because you can't hide the returning of dead bodies. We don't know how many people have been injured. We don't know the knock-on effects in the region. We know very little. We have very little information. This has remained more or less true, both in terms of what happens on the waters of the Persian Gulf and what happens elsewhere. What Americans have probably not paid sufficient attention to is the massive vulnerability of all of these places and systems. There's a separate question of whether they're actually necessary or not. I don't believe that they are. I think Americans voted in the last election because they're tired of U.S. wars in the Middle East and elsewhere.

0: surprising that in the course of war that American soldiers would come under fire and pay a price.
1: Speaking of coming under fire, talk about what's happening to international law right now, Toby Jones.
0: Well, look, international law remains a bedrock of how the global system is supposed to function. It establishes both a set of norms for behavior, as well as, ostensibly, a kind of a system of accountability for people to behave appropriately, both in times of war and absent times of war. But what we've seen since at least the early stages of Desert Storm, the lead up to the 1991 war, and everything that's followed, both from the position of American war fighting in the region, and importantly, the way that's linked to how Israel behaves in the West Bank, in southern Lebanon, and especially in Gaza, is that international law and international norms, what might be considered war crimes, while they are very obviously being committed through the targeting of infrastructure, the targeting of civilians, ethnic cleansing in the West Bank, genocide in Gaza, ethnic cleansing in Lebanon, the targeting of water desalination, bridges, infrastructure, oil refineries, and all the sort of following environmental and social harm that comes from all of that, lays bare that the system of international law is a system in which there's no accountability for real power in the world. The United States and Israel, they enjoy, if not absolute, pretty close to absolute impunity. And in fact, remarkably, the United States has begun talking about dismantling the International Criminal Court, not just ignoring systems of international norms and law, but actually dismantling it so that it can behave the way it wants to in the world. About 25 years ago, when I first moved to the Middle East to study Arabic in Cairo, this was in 2001 and 2002, my wife and our friends and I did a year-long Arabic language program at the American University in Cairo. 9/11 happened while we were there. The U.S. started its war in Afghanistan. Israel staged a siege in Ramallah that spring. American citizens in Cairo were concerned, and I think rightly so, predicted the kind of escalation of American imperial violence that would follow over a generation, both in Afghanistan and Iraq. We circulated a petition gathering signatures amongst other American citizens in Cairo, and it was significant enough that we got an audience with the then American ambassador, I won't name him on air, but a George Bush appointee, with several of us in his office, and he sat us down and he rolled up his sleeves and said, nobody cares about international law. And that was a real eye-opener, and it was an important moment. It's not a system of beliefs or practices or a legal system that needs to be abandoned, but we need to reckon with how it's not equally imposed or enforced, and how people like Iranian citizens, Palestinians, Lebanese, Iraqis, and those without big enough guns are not protected by it.
1: Interestingly, Marco Rubio, the Secretary of State, said the administration will dismantle the ICC brick by brick if necessary. Meanwhile, the United Nations is calling for Iran and the U.S. to come back to the table. Toby Jones, Associate Professor of Middle East History at Rutgers University, writes frequently on oil war in the Middle East, author of Desert Kingdom, How Oil and Water Forge Modern Saudi Arabia, and Running Dry, Essays on Energy, Water, and Environmental Crisis. Coming up, we go to Houston, Texas, where protests continue over the death of Lorenzo Salgado Araujo, the Mexican father of three, fatally shot by an ICE agent as he drove to work. Back in 30 seconds.

Haki, or Talk, by Palestinian musician Huda Asfour, performing in our Democracy Now! Studio. To see her full performance and interview, go to democracynow.org. This is Democracy Now!, democracynow.org. I'm Amy Goodman. We go to Texas, where Houston community members continue to demand justice for Lorenzo Salgado Araujo, shot and killed by an ICE agent July 7th. He was a 52-year-old Mexican father.

0: Father of three U.S. citizen sons, lived in the United States for nearly 35 years, worked in construction. The ICE agents involved have not been identified. It's also unclear whether they remain on active duty or have been placed on administrative leave. The office of Harris County District Attorney Sean Teer is pursuing an independent investigation, while Republican Texas Governor Greg Abbott, a Trump ally, said Texas Rangers will investigate the fatal shooting. Advocates fear the Trump administration may attempt to withhold key evidence. The Congressional Hispanic Caucus has also announced it'll hold a field hearing in Houston Friday to hear eyewitness accounts and testimony in Salgado Araujo's killing. But three key witnesses who are in the van with Lorenzo are still being detained at an ICE jail in Conroe, Texas, run by the for-profit prison company Geo Group. One of the witnesses is Lorenzo's brother, Victor, who now faces deportation. Well, Democracy Now! Has been on the ground in Houston over the weekend and visited the community-built memorial at the site of the fatal shooting in the heart of the Magnolia Park neighborhood in the city's East End District. Democracy Now!'s Maria Inez Teresena spoke with some of the visitors, as well as Cesar Espinosa, executive director of FIO.
1: Today we are at the memorial, the makeshift memorial, the community memorial, the community shrine that has been set up for Mr. Lorenzo Salgado Araujo. Apparently, from what we know, Mr. Lorenzo was coming this way and then he U-turned and his van ended up in this very spot. And unfortunately, this is where he took his last breaths. As you can see, you know, this is a in the heart of Magnolia Park here in Houston, Texas. One of the first Latino communities here in Houston, people in the second, third generation, people who have maybe their immigrant parents moved here and they've grown up here. This is a very Latino part of town. And for Lorenzo Salgado Araujo, he felt like this was home. He raised his family here. And so he was at home when this happened to him. And the other thing that I was pointing out earlier was the red bricks. I mean, this is a clear reminder of community coming together to save themselves. The red brick significance is when the city of Houston refused to pave the streets in the barrio, in the neighborhood, people got together and they bought these bricks and they laid them down by hand. People like Lorenzo Salgado Araujo would have been the people who would have come together and with their hands would have built this street, would have built the neighborhood. When we came here the first time, I noticed that immediately, and it brought chills to me because it's very symbolic that this happened here. You know, one of the things we have seen, and one of the things that also brings a lot of emotion to us is seeing all the abuelitas, the mamas, the daughters, the men, the dads coming out here and taking care of the shrine. If you look at the flower, where the veladoras are, a man built that and brought that over here.
2: After we spoke with Cesar Espinosa of Fiel, community members from different parts of Houston came by Lorenzo Salgado Araujo's shrine to pay their respect.
3: My name is Sonia. I was born two streets down from here. I'm an educator, so I worked also down the street from this place. I came here today because Mr. Lorenzo is everybody's father. I'm a child of immigrants myself, and when I'm here, I'm overwhelmed with emotion because it's like if I was looking at my own dad posted up there. The amount of support that this family has gotten, it's no coincidence, and it's not by accident. It's because he's Houston's dad. He looks just like all of our parents. He has the same story, the same American dream. And today I decided to stop and come here because I just needed to pay my respects and I needed him to know, I needed the family to know that they're not alone, that we're all with them and that he's cared for. Sadly, after this, my dad has started carrying his passport with him everywhere he goes because he was just so struck by what happened. He's so scared. He's an American citizen also, but just afraid that somebody will profile him the same way that Mr. Lorenzo was profiled.
2: On Saturday evening, community members continued coming by Mr. Lorenzo's memorial, bringing candles, fresh flowers, balloons, and other offerings to honor him. They placed a poster that showed Mr. Lorenzo with Joan Sebastian Duran Guerrero, the 25-year-old Colombian father killed by ICE in Maine on the same week. Parents also came to the memorial with their children.
4: My name is Efraín Montalvo. We are here because we are afraid of what is happening. Like Mr. Lorenzo, we also work in construction, and we don't know if we will come back home. If we have children with us, we worry about them being stopped or that the same thing will happen to us as it happened to him. I've been here for about 20 years. I arrived to the United States around 2006. I drive through these streets every day for work. We brought a hard hat, part of the gear we used on the construction site, as a symbol of the sorrow we share with his family. This is very sad. My son is 4 years old. If immigration were to stop me, the thought of having to leave my son, I have a lot of fear. If they stop me or to leave him, there is fear. There is fear.
0: That was Efraín Montalvo, a construction worker who was at the memorial for Lorenzo Salgado Araujo, fatally shot by an ICE agent in Houston. Efraín visited the memorial with his 4-year-old son. The Salgado family laid Lorenzo Salgado Araujo to rest in a private funeral and burial Saturday. His oldest son, Ronaldo Salgado, said in social media, quote, "We played music, horses danced. We celebrated the life of the man who provided for my mom and my brothers for more than 30 years," unquote. On Sunday afternoon, hundreds gathered for another rally calling for justice and accountability in Lorenzo Salgado Araujo's death. They were joined by Ronaldo and his brother Lorenzo Jr. Protesters temporarily shut down a bridge holding signs that read "Borders kill and abolish ICE." Democracy Now!'s Maria Inez Teresena spoke with some of them.
5: ICE melted Texas heat!
2: Urban Chu Park in Houston, ahead of the march demanding justice for Lorenzo Salgado Araujo. Several grassroots organizations have gathered here, community members. There are people holding signs saying abolish ICE, ICE out of Texas. You can hear the music in the background. We spoke to some of the activists and members of the community.
6: My name is Vivek Venkatraman, and I'm an organizer with the Party for Socialism and Liberation. ICE has not slowed its terror even one notch since the brutal murder of Lorenzo Salgado Araujo. As you mentioned, a young high school student described by his peers and his teachers as a very sensitive student was very forcefully detained at the Hobby Airport here in Houston. And of course, in the immediate days following Lorenzo's death, not in Houston, but across the country, we've seen the continuation of ICE brutality. We saw in the immediate aftermath of Lorenzo's death, the brutal shooting in the head of Joan Sebastian Guerrero in Biddeford, Maine. We saw a man in Florida fleeing ICE hit by oncoming traffic.
2: And what has been the response of Houston officials, of Harris County officials? What power do they have to stop ICE operations here in the city and protect the community?
6: Many of the people here, in fact, spent many months at City Hall demanding an end to collaboration between ICE and HPD. And through that public pressure, the city actually decided to pass an ordinance that limited the collaboration between ICE and HPD. Almost immediately after that ordinance was passed, which took a lot of work from the bottom up, after Greg Abbott threatened to withhold some funding, almost immediately John Whitmire, the mayor, folded and the city council folded. And this is the kind of attitude we've seen from them over and over, just a complete betrayal of the people who have put them in power.
7: No! Inés Escobar Acosta. I am with Amigos de los Salgado. We are a new organization that formed on the wake of Mr. Lorenzo's death. We are strong advocates for the Salgado family. So it's composed mostly of childhood friends of Ronaldo. We went to middle school, high school together, stayed in contact throughout our early adulthood years. And it hit us as if it was our own family member when we heard the news of Mr. Salgado being shot by ICE agents. It broke our hearts as if it was in our own family.
2: Do you have family members of yours, relatives, who are afraid to go out in the street after not only the shooting of Mr. Lorenzo, but just the presence of ICE in the city of Houston?
7: I have had also family members taken by ICE and deported to Honduras. And these are folks who were on a pathway to citizenship. They were on a path to get visas or residency or whatever the respective immigration status was. They were doing things the right way. I had a cousin who was detained and deported last year in August, and another who was detained earlier in 2026. So just months after our first cousin was detained and deported, another cousin of ours was also detained and deported.
8: My name is Alma Cooper. I'm here first because we are demanding justice for Lorenzo. But it's not just that. These terrorists coming from the government is not just in Houston, it's not just in Texas, it's not just in the United States. It's terrorism all over the world. Just look at the Marco Rubio's declaration a couple days ago. It's plain and simple terrorism. They are terrorizing the entire world. So I heard the about the killing of Lorenzo Salgado the same Tuesday last week at night when the news, I was watching the news, and I mean... Because this is terrorists from the state, from the government. If they want to get a criminal, get the criminal that is in the White House.
9: So my name is Lisbeth. I am 23 years old. I am here because my mom, my dad, they're both immigrants. They came to this country looking for something greater. And honestly, I feel like this whole thing is idiotic. I wish we could just work together, live in peace. But honestly, with how things are looking, we need to fight back. So that's why I'm here.
10: My name is Jorge Ojeda. When I saw Lorenzo's dead, it reminded me a lot of my dad who goes out. Well, while my parents came in legally, that doesn't matter because my grandpa was the one that came in illegally to make that happen. And it doesn't matter at all if you come here legally or not. You shouldn't be murdered just because you're here without a piece of paper.
2: We just received word that Lorenzo Salgado Araujo's two oldest sons, Ronaldo and Lorenzo Jr., will be addressing the crowd on the stage.
11: I really, really hoped that my dad would be the last person that this would happen to. But you saw what happened less than a week later. Out there in Maine, there is a young three-year-old child who saw the worst of the worst. And it is terrible to think that this could happen again.
12: The number one thing I think our government fears is the people coming together, becoming educated, and having these difficult conversations with each other. And it's really important for us to stay united, to stay positive, and to keep fighting for justice. And I really only have three more words for y'all. I love you, Houston.
11: It's very nice to see so many people of all backgrounds, races, colors, creeds, religions, come together and try to ask for what's right. Try to ask for the bare minimum, and it's going to be justice. Is that too much to ask? I hope you guys have a safe, powerful march. And thank you all for being here. For my dad, Lorenzo Salgado Arau.

0: streets protesting on this bridge. We want everyone in power to hear. We want everyone to hear that this is not fair. Innocent lives are being lost. Families are being torn apart. Innocent lives, hardworking people, people who pay taxes, are dying on our streets. We're not going to let that fly. We want justice now.
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3: Special thanks to Democracy Now!'s Maria Inez Taracena, Nicole Salazar, and Hani Massoud in the streets of Houston. This is Democracy Now!, democracynow.org. I'm Amy Goodman. We're joined now in Houston by Democratic Congressmember Al Green, who serves on the Homeland Security Committee. On Sunday, he attended a rally for Lorenzo Salgado Araujo, the 52-year-old Mexican father of three U.S. citizens shot and killed by an ICE agent July 7th. He'd been in this country for almost 35 years. Last week, Congressman Green took to the House floor to warn of a possible Trump cover-up in the killing. Representative Green, thank you so much for being with us. If you can talk about what you are demanding now and the congressional hearing on the road in Houston that will take place on Friday.
4: Well, thank you for having me, Amy. May I please take just a moment to compliment you on the excellent reporting. That was probably the best that I've heard or read in terms of what actually happened, and those reporters should be commended highly. I'm grateful to have this opportunity to talk about the demands. The demands are very simple, a demand for justice. The justice has to include an investigation. The investigation has to be independent. It has to be transparent. It has to give us the opportunity to know what happened to Mr. Lorenzo Salgado Araujo. We still don't have all of the facts. We have what typically happens in these circumstances, which is ICE will make a statement, and then after they make a statement that appears to be bogus, they will say, wait until all of the facts are out. Well, they have rushed to judgment, and then they encourage that others not rush to judgment. But they make the initial statement that creates the confusion that surrounds a case, which is the case with what happened here. My belief is that there is an attempt to cover up currently taking place. And that attempt to cover up is something that ICE has perpetrated in other cases. We can recall what happened in Minnesota. We remember Mr. Pretty. We remember what happened with Ms. Good. These attempts to cover up have manifested themselves and they've been exposed. And that's what's happening now. And Amy, it's done for a given reason. You take all of the evidence and you don't share it with any of the local constabulary. And in so doing, you can present the case to the grand jury. If you don't get a true bill, if there's no indictment, you win. If there is an indictment, it's a federal indictment. And that then allows the president to do what I call cleanup. He can then pardon the people if they are convicted. He's demonstrated that he would do this when he pardoned some 1,500 people who assaulted the citadel of democracy, the United States Capitol, when there was a peaceful transfer of power. So yes, there is going to be a shadow hearing in Houston, Texas, under the leadership of the Honorable Benny Thompson, who is the ranking member, which means that if Democrats had 218 or more members of Congress, he would be the chairperson of the committee. This man has demonstrated his fairness over the years. As the chairperson of the committee, when they investigated the impeachment of President Trump, evidence that kind of led to the impeachment. So the Chicano, the Hispanic caucus will, of course, be a lead organization. as they should be. This is something that involves a community that they strongly represent. We all represent communities, but they are intimately involved, and they should be a lead organization. This will be a joint hearing here in Houston. I'm honored to sit on the Homeland Security Committee, and my hope is that we will hear from the district attorney. He has made some very bold and powerful statements. My hope is that if given the opportunity, we'll hear from lawyers and people who have talked to the persons who are presently incarcerated, the three men who were in that truck and who have given accounts that are contrary and antithetical to what the government has said. This is an important hearing. It will expose more, but it will also cause this case to remain a part of the public dialogue. Unfortunately, these things happened with a degree of rapidity such that we have one circumstance that we're trying to understand, and we find ourselves moving on to another circumstance that we don't understand. We've had something to happen now in Maine, and the cameras will move to Maine. And as a result, what has happened here will somehow become secondary or tertiary news. We have to make it primary news, and this is one of the reasons why this shadow hearing is so important.
3: Can you talk about the relationship between the African-American community, Congressmember Al Green, and the Latino community? So often attempts are made to pit them against each other. Talk about the coalescing right now in Houston around the death of Mr. Salgado Araujo.
4: The best evidence of it is what took place last night, at the Community of Faith. This is a church under the leadership of Bishop James Dixon. And there was a cross-section of persons there from all faiths, generally speaking. We had persons of different hues, different ethnicities. And we were all there to say to each other that we must respect and we must work with each other. Someone mentioned Dr. King's words, "We must all learn to live together as brothers and sisters," I might add, "or we will perish together as fools." We are doing just that, learning to live together such that we can take all the challenges of our time and confront a common enemy that continues to become a part or be a part of our lives. And that common enemy, my dear sister, is invidious discrimination. Invidious discrimination is the common enemy for Latinos and African Americans. And we have to confront this common enemy together. We cannot allow people to segregate us and cause us to believe that one is somehow benefiting from opportunities that belong to the other. We have to work together, and we are working together. I'm honored to say that the Honorable Sylvia Garcia has done an outstanding job of presenting this case to the public. She has been assisted by other people, but she's done an outstanding job. And we are working together. And yes, you're eminently correct. There have been attempts, not just with this case, but in the main, in the country, to divide Latinos and African Americans, to keep us at odds with each other, such that we don't focus on that common enemy, which is invidious discrimination. And it happens every day in the lives of these communities. People want to believe that there is no racism in the country. Well, you're wrong. They want to believe that there really is no discrimination in the country. Some people would say this, but they are wrong. It does exist. Now, does it exist to the same extent that it did some 100 years ago when we had lawful segregation, which was a form of racism? No, it doesn't exist to that same extent, but it does exist to the extent that it has an impact on the daily lives of people working in the country. And we have to fight it. And we are working together. And my hope is that this will give us greater unity. This man's life can stand for a lot of things. But in dying, he can also do something that we may not have done but for his death. And God forgive me for having to even say that. But maybe it will cause us to realize that we're all in the same boat. Some of us may be here from different places, but we're in the same boat now, and we should move together in the same boat toward liberty and justice for all.
3: Well, I want to thank you, Democratic Congressmember Al Green of Texas, who serves on the Homeland Security Committee. Again, on Friday, the Hispanic Caucus will be holding a field hearing in Houston. And we hope to have you on again soon, Congressmember Green, as you are outgoing, having lost the primary, targeted, among others, by the cryptocurrency industry. We want to talk about all that with you and your more than 20-year career on Congress and what your plans are. I want to thank you so much for being with us from Houston. Coming up, millions of people across North America facing another day of hazardous air pollution as nearly 1,000 active wildfires continue to rage in Canada. Stay with us.

0: by Palestinian musician Huda Asfour, performing in our Democracy Now! Studio. To hear her full performance and interview, she is a biomedical engineer taught at Georgetown, go to democracynow.org. This is Democracy Now!, democracynow.org. I'm Amy Goodman. Millions across North America face another day of hazardous air pollution as nearly 1,000 active wildfires continue to rage in Canada. Hazardous air quality alerts are once again in effect today for major cities, including Chicago, Detroit, Columbus, and Minneapolis. Here in New York, air quality has improved, at least for now, following what officials are calling the second worst smoke event in New York City modern history. In Canada, the fires have disproportionately impacted Indigenous communities, forcing thousands to evacuate their homes. On Friday, President Trump threatened to impose new tariffs on Canada over the record levels of hazardous air. Trump wrote, quote, "The United States is being unnecessarily invaded by filthy, polluted, and unhealthy air, the quality of which is dangerous and totally unacceptable," Trump said. But Trump has not said a word about climate change, which many scientists say is a driving force behind the fires. We go now to Montreal, where we're joined by Rachel Gilmore, independent journalist, creator of Bubble Pop Media. Thanks so much for being with us, Rachel. If you can talk about what's happening in Canada, the blowback, I guess you could say, in the United States, and President Trump threatening Carney and Canada with tariffs, blaming Carney for what's happening in Canada, actually standing next to Carney and the Mexican president at the World Cup on Sunday in New Jersey.
1: Yeah, the situation in Canada is it's horrifying. I mean, we're watching the impact of the climate crisis in real time. It's disproportionately impacting, as you noted, Indigenous communities here. People have had to flee their homes, a large number of them ending up in Thunder Bay, where there's actually not enough space for everyone. The people are camping in tents just so that they have somewhere safe to sleep that isn't their communities that they've had to leave behind because of the ravaging wildfires. As you noted, there's almost 1,000 of them burning. It's genuinely a crisis. There's lots of mobilization happening here in Canada. And the commentary from Trump was extremely offensive to a lot of Canadians. I mean, what else is new? I think, unfortunately, no one's really surprised by it anymore up here. But, you know, particularly given just days before he made those comments, a Canadian firefighter had died in Colorado fighting wildfires. So it was just extremely, extremely tone deaf. But the additional horror, I guess, of just the apathy in Trump's comments is the reality that he's not acknowledging climate change. And Mark Carney sort of did a little bit of he doesn't usually respond directly to the more unhinged stuff that Trump says, but he sort of made this this comment about how it is the climate crisis that is making the dry and hot conditions for more wildfires to be sparked when there's more extreme weather, which causes more lightning strikes. But the difficulty here is that, you know, as much as Carney's saying that in response to Trump, he's not exactly taking the climate action that we need here in Canada. In fact, quite the opposite, despite him sort of selling himself as this climate guy, leaning on his credentials from his time at the United Nations.
0: If you can talk about that, I mean, on the one hand, you have Prime Minister Carney announcing a multi-billion-dollar strategy on what he called breaking Canada's economic dependence on the U.S., which must have infuriated President Trump. But it includes a new pipeline in Alberta and building up multiple liquefied natural gas terminals. The proposed pipeline would move 1 million barrels of oil daily from landlocked Alberta to the southern coast of British Columbia near Vancouver. If you can talk more about the significance of this, Rachel.
1: Yeah, absolutely. I mean, I think a lot of us were shocked by the announcement because so many people had this idea that Carney would at least give the tiniest bit of a damn about the climate crisis. And he came out and made this announcement alongside Alberta Premier Daniel Smith. Alberta is where most of the oil is in Canada. It's where we have our oil sands. And, they announced this new proposed pipeline. And what's ridiculous about it is the claim is that we need this investment in oil and gas to diversify away from the United States. But the economic case even isn't there. We just twinned a TMX pipeline to the West Coast, and just now it's starting to make about $1 billion annually. And we paid the Canadian taxpayers $34 billion for that pipeline, which means it will have to make that kind of profit for 34 more years to be profitable. And that's the previous pipeline that the Canadian people were forced to buy by a Liberal government. And now Mark Carney is saying that he's, offering his full-throated support for another oil pipeline. I mean, the only way that we can actually profit from that oil pipeline is if we absolutely abandon the fight against climate change, because we would need there to be a world where demand for oil and gas continues to uptick for decades into the future to actually make money off of this pipeline. So it makes no economic sense. And obviously, it is a horrific plan for the climate crisis. In Canada, our oil and gas sector is our largest source of greenhouse gas emissions. And Mark Carney is selling the snake oil solution of carbon capture and storage to go alongside the oil and gas pipeline. But he's offering a tax credit for oil companies that use that captured carbon to actually inject it into depleted oil wells, fracking out more oil that otherwise would not be able to be accessed by those companies. So they get a tax credit for that.
0: Rachel Gilmore, thank you so much for being with us. Independent journalist in Canada, creator of Bubble Pop Media. I'll be in Martha's Vineyard July 31st for the screening of Steal the Story, Please. I'm Amy Goodman.

Good afternoon, everybody out there in Adelaide land and the rest of the planet. You're listening to Pressing Matters. Took me a while to think it up. It's the Vinyl Show on Radio Adelaide 101.5 FM and all things digital. 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My name is Rob and I do this for 1 hour every week. Just a reminder, you can always listen back for 4 weeks of our previous programs on our website, radioadelaide.org.au. Currently there's only 2 weeks there because it's only week three, so cut me a break. But I'm going to enjoy today's program, I think. There's some good stuff coming up from a variety of sources. We'll start with something which, why not have some fun, be a bit familiar. Actually, I'll outline the afternoon before I do that. We've got Mike coming in after this with Magical Mystery Jukebox, a couple of hours. And then the Mighty Carmen coming in with the Doo-Wop Corner. So we've got an afternoon of music of a great variety of sources. Stay with us on Radio Adelaide. Let's kick it off.

Well, when you tell people that you are running a vinyl program these days, they give you vinyl records, and I'd like to thank Elizabeth and Stan for that one. It's a bit unusual. It is The Throbbing Gristle, a 1975 group that languished for a long time in the UK and carried on with their own Rusted On fan club. I say, Tism, eat your heart out. That was the most acceptable track from an entire album, which is called Entertainment Through Pain. It sounds to me like watching an episode of Dancing with the Stars, perhaps. It's an interesting album, to say the least. I might hit another track of that when I get a little further down into the program later on in the year. But thanks very much. It's most unusual. Let's go for something a little bit different from some girls from New York. I'll let them introduce themselves and then sing a beautiful track called The Hammond.

0: transferred to vinyl afterwards. So it is a sort of a hybrid album, but it's glorious sound. The sort of harmonies you can only really get from Sisters, I imagine, or maybe people raised in the same place like the Beatles were. Okay, so it's time for something live. We'll see how you go catching up with this one.
1: Anyone like rock and roll in the audience?
2: Yeah!
1: Okay, we're going to do a song which is a big hit for us a couple of years ago. It features Alan on lead guitar. I think you know what it is.

I'm not sure which Christchurch that was, but it's a live recording, of course, of the Hollies naming themselves after Buddy Holly and the genesis of many, many great talents. Graham Nash was part of the Hollies before that recording was made. He wrote some of the best stuff they ever had. But at one stage he came to him and he said, look, I've got this couple of songs. I just want to teach your children and our house. Give them a run, see what you think. And Holly said, I don't think so. They don't seem like the sort of poppy, bobby songs that we generally do. Seems a strange thing for the Hollies, the rest of the Hollies to say, considering they did things like, you know, He Ain't Heavy, He's My Brother. But Graham picked up his guitar.

Teacher Children from Crosby, Stills, Nash & Young from Deja Vu, and it's a third copy of Deja Vu that I've owned. Bought that one in Illinois in a couple of years ago in Wakanda. If Wakanda's listening, hello. It's a brown vinyl copy printed in Canada, just above Illinois. But it's a gorgeous album. You'll be hearing a lot more of that, I think. It sort of resonates. I love movie music as well, so especially incidental music from movie. I won't play too much of it because it can sort of lose its meaning halfway through if you haven't seen a movie. This is from The Stuntman. This is the shortest piece on a vinyl that I only received probably about a couple of months ago. Been looking at it for years to try and find the music from this particular movie. The Stuntman was made by Richard Rush, and afterwards they didn't allow him to make another movie, but it is a gorgeous piece of work. Peter O'Toole in there, and the direction is brilliant. It makes some very fine points about the nature of war and the like. But I'll play the shortest piece. This happens to be also my ringtone.

not inappropriately, that's called the chase. I didn't back announce something earlier on from the Throbbing Gristle. I should have said that that track we heard, which was track two today, was called 20 Jazz Funk Greats. And yeah, the album was called Entertainment Through Pain. A couple of weeks ago, I played Super Session, with Stephen Stills playing. I'm going to play something now from Super Session, a follow-up album that they did. Al Cooper found a guitarist who was 15 years old and thought he'd give him a go just to see how he goes. So he took him into the studio, and this is what he came up with. It's a follow-up album, exactly the same, but a little less age in it. Go ahead.

El Cooper, Ron Keys, and the mighty Shuggy Otis, very young age there, 15 years old, dragged into the studio to do some recording with him. Let's take something local now from an artist around so long that she was at the Maiponga Rock Festival in 1971. This is her take on teenagers in those days, and not much has changed.

Margaret Rodnight with Girls in Our Town. I was going to follow that up with At 17 by Janiceen. I played the album just to get familiar with it again, Between the Lines, that gorgeous album from Janiceen. I found this track instead. It just blew me away. So instead of At 17, let's take some of the lesser known stuff. Imagine writing this at the age that she was. It's a stunner.

Had her first hit at 15 and then again at 17. Just a stunner. Genesee. And there's a long-form documentary available, I think, on YouTube. Just her doing a concert. I think PBS recorded it at maybe only 5 or 6 years ago. And she does all these pieces, including the first album, and it's just wonderful. Maybe we just pick up the vibe and the tone a bit more. Time to get on your feet and jump around a bit and see what you can find. I'm playing this now because I don't have 45, the ability to play 45 RPM at home, so here's a disco track which can only be played. Yeah, I mean it. Off the floor.

I don't know. I don't know if they should stay. I would have. I think I preferred the original, quite frankly. I think it was a nice, short, funky little track that they had there, and they've just completely thrown it around too much there. I really bought that 45 for The Other Side, which is Dead Man's Party, which I haven't been allowed to play since I played at the wedding once, and everybody had to stop dancing because it was just so bad. But I will play Dead Man's Party at some stage. Let's have a tiny little piece now from Australian group Daddy Cool, something you probably haven't heard from them before.

Lollipop from Daddy Cool, of all people. Okay, I've been very remiss, I have to say, not being able to tell you who you are and what's happening. You are listening to Pressing Matters. I haven't said it for the last three back announcers. I'll get marked down on this particular program, I'm sure. It's only my third show, please forgive me. But this truly is Pressing Matters on Radio Adelaide 101.5 FM and all things digital, and also on radioadelaide.org.au. It's Rob here, struggling his way through the third one. 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Next up is Mike with Magical Musical Jukebox, and then Carmen with a doo-wop corner. So it's musical afternoon. Have some fun.

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2: Hey, and welcome again. It's another Friday afternoon. Mike here with you on a Magical Mystery Jukebox for another 2 hours of great music. I hope you'll enjoy. And I just finished reading the book of Song for the Earth by Shannon Jade. And today's show came to me by reading this novel, and it's in the form of a prose poem. And so a lot of the songs came to me as I was reading this book. And so we're going to hear a lot of great music about the environment, the trees, and such like. And we're going to get started with brand new music from John Schumann.

Canadian artist Bruce Cockburn. And If a Tree Falls in the Forest, from his Big Circumstance album, came out in 1988. We heard local John Schumann and his Vagabond Crew doing Ragtag Extremist Blues, brand new song from them. I just released it the last few days. And kind of got a bit of technical difficulties right at the beginning. We got those all sorted out, and I bungled the intro to the show, but this show kind of, a lot of the music fell in my lap as I was reading a novel by Shannon Jade called The Song of the Earth, and inspired this show. And I was going to play it next week. When John came out with that song, I asked him if I could play it, and he said, yep, and here it is. Because he released it, I think, Monday or Tuesday. Anyway, so we're going to be playing music from 1948 right up to today, and just music about this stuff, and we're calling it They Paved Paradise. And I'd like to dedicate this to all those people who have been showing up at the protests against our state premier tearing down hundreds and hundreds of trees, not only in the city parklands around the city, but around the state as well, he's working on. I believe our premier won't be happy until every tree has been turned into a car park, or more literally, a sporting venue. So I give you They Paved Paradise, and we're going to get right back into it with L.J. Hill.

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Joni Mitchell from way back in 1970, her second album, Ladies of the Canyon and Big Yellow Taxi. Got to see Joni play live in concert a couple times. The first time was about 1976. I had sixth row seats for that one. And the second time was up at the Edmonton Folk Festival in about 1993, I think it was. Anyway, we also heard Victoria Williams doing the Spirit song, Nature's Way, which the Spirit put their version out in 1970. Victoria Williams was on her Loose album in 1994. Victoria was born in Shreveport, Louisiana, about 1958, and in the mid to late 80s, she released several albums produced by the likes of then-husband Peter Case and later Anton Furr. Of course, by that point, she had moved to L.A., and she also had a documentary of the making of her album Happy Come Home by none other than D.A. Pennebaker. And she also acted in several films, including Even Cowgirls Get the Blues, which was directed by Gus Van Sant. In fact, I think that was his big hit film, first one. And just as her career was taking off at that time, she was diagnosed with multiple sclerosis. Loose was the first album she released since that diagnosis. And I saw her at the Calgary Folk Festival that same year in 1994. Her last album later came out in about 2002, although she has appeared in other artists' albums through 2013 and has done a couple of short tours. And apparently she's performing a gig in California in a couple of weeks, but she doesn't really tour anymore. It's just impossible. Anyway, she still is suffering. Of course, you never do get over multiple sclerosis. You just have to try and deal with it. Fantastic artist. And L.J. Hill started that little set off with Pretty Bird Tree from the Naomi Mudd album in 2009, and he was probably very underappreciated in his lifetime, and he forayed into show business and had sporadically didn't really dedicate a lot of time to it, but he did have those two albums out with Naomi Mudd being the second one. And he's from the northern Dusty Plains of northwestern New South Wales. Says he has Aboriginal, Cherokee, and Irish blood. And before he turned to music, he had been a rodeo rider, a footballer, a shearer, and a quote-unquote gentleman of the streets. So anyway, that's enough about him. Sadly, he passed away about 2 years ago. And we're now going to just jump over to Emily Woramara.

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0: lähme merda pühkima. Mereääri jäi ka maie, mereääri jäi ka maie.
1: That's Maria Culkin, and Sir Tom translates as the Great Oak, and it's from her album Stories of Estonia, and came out in 2023, and I believe that was the year she was at WOMAD. I would have got the CD at WOMAD, and she was a great little performer. Not too many people saw her, but she is one of the contributors to the current folk revival in her home country of Estonia, and I was pleased to see her perform that year. And before that, we heard Calexico, Nature's Domain, Seasonal Shift album 2020, Joey Burns on the vocals, and atmospheric viola is being played by Tom Hagerman. Bill Miller did In Every Corner of the Forest, Raven in the Snow album, 1995. I've known Bill for a long time. He's from the Mohican Nation, indigenous North America, born on the Stockbridge Muncie Reservation in far north Wisconsin. Had the pleasure of producing a couple of concerts with him in Arizona. Archie Roach did Weeping in the Forest from his Jammu Dreaming album, 1993. And we start off with Emily Woramura, Midnight Blues from her Nara album, which came out in 2024, 2 years ago. And she's working on a new one. Should be out soon. Mike here with you on Magical Mystery Jukebox. We'll do a little bit of business and then right back into the music.
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0: A little contemplative set there, with, finishing with Alice Skye and She Oak from her album from 2018 called Friends with Feelings. Shannon Jay did In This Light from her little EP she just put out called Starlit Dreams. And as I mentioned, a lot of the songs for this show came to me for while I was reading her prose poem novel that was called Song of the Earth, and it came out last year. I got it from the library. You can also get it from your local bookshop. It's well worth a read. It's a beautiful book. David Sylvian was that instrumental piece, and that was called Sunlight Through Towering Trees from his 1986 double album called Gone to Earth. And we started off with Simone Keane and Took a Walk Through the Kerry Trees in the Rain from her Grace by Leaves album, came out in 2023. She's out in far southwest of Australia, way down there in that corner. Mike here with you on Magical Mystery Jukebox. A little bit of business, and then we'll back in and pick it up a little bit.
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0: And I just wanted to give a shout out to Linda Ronstadt, who turned 80 this past Sunday. And I met her a couple times while I lived in Tucson, and for 4 years I worked with her younger brother Michael and his band, touring them around North America, and I almost got them to Australia, but that's another story. We might play some Linda next week, but we're going to pick it up, St. Vincent.

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That's Marty Robbins from his 1959 album Gunfighter Ballads and the Trail Songs and the Hanging Tree, and it kind of a different connotation of the hanging tree, hanging your wishes on it. We heard a woman from here up in the Adelaide Hills. She grew up, but she's now living up in Alice Springs, and goes by Xavier. And Tall Tree from an EP that she put out almost 15 years ago, called Tall Tree. Sal Kimber and her Rolling Wheels were Walking in the Woods, and from their self-titled album of 2011, Blue Child Collective did Wattle Tree Corroboree from the Wake Up to the Sound album they put on 2018, and they're a Blue Child Collective, call themselves a Fluid Groove Collective, and are based in Margaret River in West Australia. And we started that set off with David Byrne with St. Vincent, St. Vincent doing the vocals, and The Forest Awakes from the Love This Giant album that they collaborated on in 2018 as well. Mike with you here on Magical Mystery Jukebox, and just wanted to let you know that this next track is a group from Malaysia, and I heard them at the Rainforest Music Festival about 8 years ago, and I was invited there, and I really had a great time there and saw some great acts from, especially from that southeast part of Asia. And this is a group called At Adu doing Forest Breeze.

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That's the Crooked Fiddle Band with Fanny Lumsden as guest and doing the vocals there. Cold Wind Blows. It's from their most recent album, came out a couple years ago, called Free Wild Wind and the Songs of Birds. And the band have been together for 20 years and are doing a series of concerts on the East Coast to celebrate later this year. So if you get over to the East Coast over the coming months, maybe check out and see if they're playing where you're going to be. David Crosby, with a whole bunch of his friends from the Grateful Dead and Jefferson Airplane, did an album called If I Could Only Remember My Name in 1971. And we heard Song with No Words, Tree with No Leaves. That was going to be on the show last week, but it was one of the songs I had to cut. King Crimson, from their debut album in 1969, did I Talk to the Wind. The album is called In the Court of the Crimson King, and was Greg Lake on the vocals, who left that, I think right after that album was done, he left to form Emerson, Lake & Palmer. And we started off with a Malaysian group called At Adieu, Forest Breeze, from their debut album in 2016 called Journey. And the At Adieu are from Sarawak, the Borneo island. And I saw them at the Rainforest Festival. In tribal Bidiyu, ethnic language, At means root. Well, in the Orang Ulu ethnic language, Adieu means the old tree used to make the sapi instrument, S-A-P-E, which is the instrument you heard playing the melody in that. Mike here on Magical Mystery Jukebox, and Carmen's in the house. She'll be up at the top of the hour. We can keep going.

0: in return.
1: Long time now, maybe 20,000 years, our planet warmed, causing our weather patterns to change dramatically. And in their art and their dance, the people of Kakadu told the story of Namargan, the lightning man.

0: And it's Emma Donovan. Change Is Gonna Come from Take Me to the River, brand new album from her. Mark Atkins did Namoranga, Lightning Man, from his album 2 years ago, Kurwajula. And Nat King Cole did Nature Boy from 1948. And King Stingray started us off way up on the top end and Through the Trees from their album from 2 years ago called For the Dreams. Bit of business to take care of.
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Pete Seeger, Step by Step from the Rainbow Quest album 1960. That's it for this dish, Magical Mystery Jukebox. I hope you enjoyed our trip through the forest and the trees. Carmen's in the house. She'll be up shortly when we conclude with Bill Chen. Born in Taiwan as a child, she moved with her family to Melbourne and later receiving a scholarship to the London School of Music, which saw her relocating to Europe. We're going to hear from her her fifth album, Revel in the Forest, a song called Three Birds, which she says was inspired by a moment of stillness and intrigue, the observation of a brief yet beautiful interaction between three birds in a vast forest landing upon a branch and for a momentary interaction before disappearing on their separate waves into the forest. Thanks for listening. See you next week. Stay tuned. Carmen's up in about 3 minutes.

Welcome to your weekend. Welcome to the Doo-Wop Corner. Yes, it's the start of the weekend and hopefully it has started for you. You're listening to Radio Adelaide, the Doo-Wop Corner with me, Carmen Kay. Every Friday we have a date. Yes, getting together and celebrating the start of your weekend. Thank you, Mike, for a wonderful show, The Magic Mystery Jukebox. Quite mellow tones amongst the selection today. Fabulous. You always get a surprise listening to The Magic Mystery Jukebox, and Mike is doing a great job on air. He starts at 2, so I suggest next week you start listening to Radio Adelaide at 2, or even before. There's another show before. Yes, there's lots of live presenters and great shows on Friday afternoon. Before we're dipping into the First Nation shows in the evening. That's a Friday. Yes, it's a happy hour here now at the moment. And I'm with you. It's Music Before the Beatles. And today we have a wide variety of music. We have doo-wop, big band music, ska, calypso and rockabilly. All in one show. And there's a topic on the show today. We're starting off with that topic, but I reveal it in a while. Should I reveal it now? I don't know. Sea Cruise. You might know the song. It's quite a famous song, but not by this artist. I listened to all the versions, and then I picked the quickest one. It's really up-tempo. George Bracken. Then I researched George Bracken. And what I found was Australian. First Nation singer. Yes, he was a boxer and won a lightweight title in the year 1958. Then, a year later, he recorded this song, a cover version of the song Sea Cruise, George Bracken, 1959. That's how we're starting off. It's very quick. It's very quick, but it gets us in the mood. I think I can almost promise that. Let's go!

0: What a version of sequels. Have you heard it before? Love it. It's probably a little bit too up-tempo, but gets us in the mood. It's a weekend after all, and we need to celebrate. Quiz question for this week. I give a little bit away of it. It is Elvis singing a Christmas song, but I need to know the title. It's the year 1957. Elvis is singing a Christmas song. So, let's hear the little snippet I have for you here.
1: You wanna make me happy and fill my heart with joy.
0: Is that too hard? I thought it's a little too hard. Elvis has so many songs. So I thought I'd give you that on the way. Elvis Presley in the year 1957 sang this song.
1: You wanna make me happy and fill my heart with joy.
0: Let me know. Do you know the answer? If you do, or have a good guess, 0478294969, the hotline of the Doo-Wop Corner. I'm also on Facebook. I am Carmen, C-A-R-M-E-N, and then the Doo-Wop Corner is all one word. But how do you spell Doo-Wop? D-O-O-W-O-P. Carmen, and then the Doo-Wop Corner, all one word. We're coming. Yes, we are coming to the topic on the show today. What's going on here? Where are we? Have a good guess. Where could we be? There's a giveaway. Now we all know where we are. We're on open sea. On a sea liner. Yes, we are. Yes. I'm taking you to the sea. Yes. Taking you elsewhere. On a sea cruise, I take you today. So, we have songs about captains and ship songs. That's what's happening on the Doo-Wop Corner today. How did it come about? There was one song in my ear all week long, and I dearly, dearly love this song. It's not even from the 50s. It's such a great song. It's the Imaginations, and they recorded this song in the early 90s, a bit hard to find. It's called Captain Keyboard. That song was hammering in my head almost all week long. And then I got the idea. Keyboard? No, there are no songs with keyboard. But captain songs, yes, I can probably look at that. And then I found. Yes, so shall we have a listen to the song inspiring the whole show? It's a fantastic song. It's Captain Keyboard, early 90s, by the Imaginations. And yes, I hope you like it too.

How good was that? Unbelievable. It always gives me a kick to hear that song. Hopping around here in the studio, The Imaginations, and surprisingly, the song is from the early 90s. So, reproduction of the old style. Yes, revival. Doo-wop revival. Yes. So, this is how the show came about. And we going back to sea. There are a few more captains you gotta meet. We get to know the captain now. And it's a very soft song. Gary Murphy and the Valentines. Captain of Love. Shall we meet the Captain of Love? We should do so.

We are going to sea on the doo-wop corner. We're meeting captains and we are on a ship here on the doo-wop corner. There. Ha ha! Big ocean liner it is. Can you hear? Yes, you can hear it by the sound. We just met the captain of love. Yes. It's a fun show today. Last week we had quite an informative show, but we need to have some fun too. And we do that, yes. Here are some fun facts. Each week, a large cruise ship goes through 20,000 ice cream cones. Wow. What else? In a week, 45,000 eggs and 1,800 pounds of coffee. 9,000 pounds of lettuce. Wow. There. You're learning something. Educational radio station we are. We're learning more about captains now. It's Lena Horn from the year 1941. I pronounce that very German, Horn. Horn, not Horn. Lena Horn, 1941. We're going into the big band sound now, I promised you. Let me learn more about captains. And here's a captain and his men. By the end of the song, they're actually going to sleep. Yes, good night, captain. But we learn before that, we learn a bit more. What's going on there?

is his favorite dish. He breaks a chicken bone and he makes a wish. Ice cream is his favorite dish. But how he really goes for fish. Oopsie-doopsie-doo-ee, went the captain. Oopsie-doopsie-doo-ee, went the captain. Oopsie-doopsie-doo-ee, went the captain. There goes the captain off to bed. Oopsie-doopsie-doo-ee, went the captain. Now I lay me down to sleep, a bag of peanuts at my feet. If I should die before I wake, you know I died with a tummy ache. There goes the captain off to bed.

0: be learning about the captain. His favorite dish is ice cream, but he likes fish too. Yes, and by the end of the song, he went to bed. How about that? Great. Lena Horne, Big Band Sound on the Doo-Wop Corner. Nice mixture on the show today and the start of your weekend happy hour on Radio Adelaide with me, Carmen Kay. Every Friday, we've got a date. Yes, we do. Quiz question, level number 2. We're moving on quite quickly with the quiz question. Elvis Presley recorded a Christmas song in the year 1957. Here is the song. And what's the song title? A snippet. Snippet of the song I played to you. Write the song title to me, followed, I forgot to mention that, followed by the number of Doo-Wop Corner family members who guess the correct number, who solves the quiz question. Let me know. If you haven't given me the number, you still can do, and I will check. Now, this snippet is a little bit longer. Let's see how you go. Just close your eyes and play the song till the end. You can. I'm sure you can. This is longer. This is 8 seconds, and before, we had only 5 seconds.
1: You wanna make me happy and fill my heart with joy, then Santa, yeah, lively.
0: Then the main title is coming straight after. I just have hit silence so you can play it in your head. Yes. Yes, I'm sure you got there now. So Elvis Christmas song from the year 1957. What's the title of the snippet I played, and make that follow up by the number you think. How many will crack the quiz question today? I'm already too far in. I can't give you an estimate. Some of you didn't give me a number. You still can do so. Then you can become a double winner, but you don't have to. Now, I'm taking you. We're going for sure. There. We're going for sure. We're landing somewhere. Where are we? In Trinidad. Tobago, Trinidad, here we come. Calypso song, going to show now. Egbert Moore, or later on called Lord Beginner, recorded the song in around the year 1950. It's called Captain Cipriani. Captain Cipriani, yes, going to show here. Trinidad, here we come.

Beautiful, beautiful, happy music. Yes, from Trinidad. We are on the show. We are in Trinidad and listening to Calypso music by Egbert Moore, or Lord Beginner, how he called himself later. He was born in Trinidad, and then in 1948, he migrated to the UK, and started recording a year after he arrived there. Yes, lovely, lovely music, Calypso music. Here's a song one of you mentioned. I saw it somewhere. I think it was you, April. Was it you? April was saying Fidelities once I announced the topic. And the Fidelities. How do you know that song? Yes, Captain of My Ship, they are singing. It's a lovely, lovely song and very unknown. They recorded only 19 songs in the year 1958 to the year 1960. This one was recorded in 1958. It's a ballad on the two corner. Can you believe it? We're playing ballads occasionally. We're all hyped from the weekend, but this one is just beautiful. Captain of My Ship. Yes, Fidelities coming up now.

song from and the Fidelities. Let me know, I'm curious. Anyone else who knew this song? Fidelities? John, you might know this song, but generally not so well known and well worth knowing, isn't it? The lovely, lovely ballad, Fidelities, Captain of My Ship. Wouldn't heard it the last time. All new songs. I never did a Captain Ship show in the past, not in the 720 shows I did previously at another radio station, nor in the 154 shows I'm doing here at Radio Adelaide. Yes, it's show number 154, and be hitting soon the 3-year mark here at Radio Adelaide. I can't believe it. Time is just flying, and I love doing it. You won't get rid of me in a hurry. No. So the Captain and Ship show today, very excited to bring it to you here. Songs I haven't played ever before. Well, we're coming to a section where we dive into something you definitely know. Just a few more regarding the topic now. And there are not so many Captain shows, as you can imagine. So I had to be a bit creative. After the slow song, a quick song. A rockabilly song is coming up now, recorded on Sun Records, where Elvis recorded in the beginning. Jerry Arnold and his Rhythm Captains. So where's the captain? Not in the title here, no. Title is Slewfoot Sue from the year 56. But I promise you, it's up-tempo, it's great. It's rockabilly. Yes. Jerry Arnold coming up now. And the Rhythm Captain.

We want to see you again. Yes, we just left the harbour in Trinidad and sailing along on the show today, the Captain and Ship Show, taking you places today. Yes, there we go, going out into the sea. Lovely, lovely song by the Fidelities. April, where do you know the song?

Yes, bit of rockabilly on the doo-wop corner today. All types of music we have on the show. We had the big band sound, we had calypso, we had the rockabilly now, and doo-wop and a ballad. It's nicely mixed today. Sometimes that works. It always depends on the topic and what I find. It's a lot of work to go through all the Captain songs. There were so many bad ones. Yes, not fitting really in the doo-wop corner, but I found and picked the best ones for you. And later on, we hear some ship songs too. So something to look forward to. We are going into the Skippy theme now, and you know what that means. Yes, let's hear the Skippy theme by the Melbourne Ska Orchestra.

0: Yes. So, what did I hear from you last week? Things I haven't mentioned. Woofer, he produces great artificial intelligence songs, which I can't play. They even have Radio Adelaide in the lyrics. Thank you, Woofer. Delighted to hear them, but either can't be used or played. No, that's not. It's not allowed to do that. And Anna in Sweden, we got you back. I'm so happy that you are back. You had a little break for a while and you let me know why. You wrote, "Hello Carmen, I've missed several of your shows as we have been spending a lot of time at our summer house. That's quite common. And other the northern countries in Europe, they have a summer house." Yes, Hödis had a summer house too in Denmark. Yes, and she was spending the summer in the summer house. How beautiful. You wrote, "I'm going to listen back to them. We've had a lovely summer and it's winter for you now. Have a great week. Anyway, your friend Arne." Thank you, Arne. And I saw you participating in the quiz question today. Fabulous. And the show starts at 8:30 in Europe. Once we change over to summertime here and you change to go off summertime, it's a 6:30 start, and that's not such a happy time to get up early. I know that. And then it's dark in Sweden and cold. But in summer, 8:30 sounds just perfect. Thank you for listening, Arne. Tessie and Doris in Germany, thank you for keeping in contact. And you wrote last week, "Good music again this show. Have a great weekend, Doo-Wop family." Fantastic. Thank you. Coming from Germany. April and Tony in Quimby. And April, you have not been well. You needed a break, but you feel so much better now. That's so good to hear. Yes. Fantastic. And Endno wrote on Facebook, "Shooby-Doo-Bop." Love that. Love your comments. Even a shooby-doo-bop is even. It's very delightful to read that. Yes. Now, this week, I posted the announcement of the topic this morning. And Jeff is writing, "Ship ahoy!" Followed by many icons of ships and sea liners. Fantastic. I didn't come across them. I tried to find them and couldn't find them. April, you so knowledgeable. You wrote the Fidelities. Yes, the group we just played. And I'm still curious where you know them from. You gotta let me know. Sarah in country Victoria, you wrote, "Hello, Doo-Woppers again. I'm working and we'll hear you on catch up. Thanks to Woffer for sending his beautiful songs about Victoria. I loved it. Have a great show. Carmen as always and happy weekend, Doo-Wop family. Hear you later." I read that out last week. Wolf is writing, "Tie me to the rudder. Hit the mainsail. Let's go for treasures in the past." Fantastic. "We're going to tie you to the rudder." Wolf in Sweden. Fabulous. Now, there are more comments in the one I posted 10 minutes before. There are 10. 10. No, not 10. Let me correct this. Go on the top, refresh. I'm going from one posting to another and looking at the comments, and then you have to go display all comments. It's too lazy to do that by itself. Facebook is. April is writing, "Hi, lovely Doo-Woppers. It's very chilly here today, but still having a beer. I was wondering, is that a cold beer or is that a room temperature beer, which is also a cold beer here in Australia at the moment, unless you have it really heated up. I prefer at this time of year room temperature one and not the one from the fridge. It makes me all freezing cold inside." Hilary and William in Goolwa, you are writing, "It would be nice to be sailing away to warmer climes on a day like today in SA and New South Wales." Yes, I'm so with you, Hilary and Willem. "Listeners in the Northern Hemisphere might be choosing to sail to colder spots at the moment." Yes, there is a bit of a heat wave. There was a bit of a heat wave and it's still coming back. It's flaring up again. "Happy listening wherever you are," coming from Hilary and Willem in Goolwa. Thank you both. And Joe posted a ship. just landing on shore. Fantastic. It's a GIF. Yeah. It's a little movie. John, you got up at 2:30 in the middle of the night in Florida, in the US. And I'm so happy you do. And it's quite an effort. You wrote, hello from Florida to all the doo-woppers. Happy Friday. Let's doo-wop with Carmen. The doo-wop corner. Love this. Love you all. That's on and 6 hearts. 2, 4, 6. 6 hearts for coming from John. And I'm passing them on. 6 hearts going out to you coming from John. And there is one reply sitting there from Hilary and Willem. It's lovely to have you aboard, John. Fantastic. I love when you talk to each other. And then Hilary is cracking the quiz question. Arne, you are listening. Yes, you are. Not only last week, listen back. You're listening today. Good morning from Sweden to the doo-wop corner family. Fantastic. Yes. April, you are writing. I think that's the answer to my question. Hi, Carmen. I can't really remember where I know it from, the Fidelity songs, but it's possible it was in my pop's records that were passed on to my mom. That might be. That might be. That's an explanation because it's not being played. It's quite a hidden song, a rarity. Did anyone else know the ballad song I played? Maybe it was in your parents' or grandparents' collection too. Thank you for replying and letting me know, April. Much appreciated. What else have we got? Ah, from last week. Dieter. Dieter. First-time listener. You are first-time listener. You were last week. You sent me a message. You wrote, hi, Carmen. I'm a first-time, in bracket, accidental listener. I thoroughly enjoyed your style and commentary and, of course, delightful German accent. Look forward to hearing you again. Best wishes, Dieter. You seem to be German with your name. Dieter is a very German name. And a big, big welcome from our doo-wop corner family to you. I have a welcome promo for you here, Dieter. I don't think you're listening today, but maybe you listen back. Here it is. Welcome to the doo-wop corner.
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2: Thank you for finding the doo-wop corner. Now you are a part of our doo-wop corner family. A big welcome.

Welcome to the Doo-Wop Corner, Dieter. Very, very welcome. If you're a new listener, let me know. And I play this promo for you if you want. You can say no promo. You can just not say your name either. You can stay anonymous. Then you will be the last three digits of your mobile number. Yes, anything is possible. Geek Guide. And I focus on one gig which is happening tomorrow evening. Doors open at 7. My favorite band is playing the Over Its, but there are three more bands all together playing at the Christie Sailing Club Esplanade Christie's Beach, and that's tomorrow. House of Ska, they're playing ska music, and in the Dockhouse. And I met Chris from the band in the Dockhouse. Fantastic bands. Ska versus Rockabilly, it's called. So we have the Over Its on the ska side, House of Ska on the ska side, and in the Dockhouse, there is a Rockabilly kicking in. Great, great gig. Highly recommended. My favorite band, the Over Its, of course, it's a living gig guide here on Radio Adelaide. Be With You, the Over Its, a song I don't think I have played by them before. They're beautiful, beautiful band. And my favorite band. And yes, performing tomorrow. There they are.

Beautiful, beautiful, my favorite band, The Over It. And you can see them tomorrow live at Christie's Sailing Club. Doors open at 7 p.m. Yes, and love the brass instrument, love the ska, love it. Yes, and I'm lucky they're here in Adelaide, an Adelaidean band, and the band members are just really wonderful. We are changing topic, I think. Let me have a quick check. Yes, I've done everything I meant to do, which is great. Now, we're thriving into a different topic. I didn't mention it before. We'll go on for about 10 minutes and then we're hitting almost the end of the show. Bummer. We go a bit over today. Now, let me introduce the topic to you via a sound. So we will return to the sea cruise, but we're going elsewhere now. Elsewhere. Oh, oh, oh. What's happening? Do you know what's happening? Yes. Tomorrow is Christmas in July, and I mentioned it last week, and I cannot stop myself milking this. I cannot stop myself. So we're playing a few Christmas songs now. And of course, the quiz question solution is amongst them. Of course. So, let's start off with a member. Yes, we have a member on the show too. The Enchanters. Mambo Santa Mambo. Close your eyes and see Santa dancing. Are you having any celebration? Christmas celebration? Christmas in July. That's celebrated not in the US. And there's no reason, because it's cold over there. There might be even snow in some areas. While we are deprived of that here in the southern hemisphere, because we're hitting the middle of summer. And not really, we have 30 to 40 degrees here in Australia. So this time of year offers itself, with a bit more darkness and rain and cold, to celebrate Christmas. That's why we're having it here. If you don't understand, if you're listening from overseas and don't understand and never heard of it, like Tessie and Doris in Germany, Arne in Sweden, John in Florida, Wolf in Sweden. Yes, it's a mystery, but this is why we're doing it here. So you have to forgive us, and it's completely inappropriate. You're in the middle of summer and you don't feel like Christmas. This is how we celebrate our Christmas. Imagine this weather and you're celebrating Christmas. Yes, that's how it is. You close the curtains to get the atmosphere and it's still not there. No, it's not. Mambo, Santa Mambo, where are you? We're celebrating Christmas in July. Maybe you have a celebration this weekend too.

0: you can.
1: Mama, mumble if you can.
2: Ooh. Yes, Mambo Santa. Mambo, could you sit still? I was dancing, chair dancing here in the studio. Mambo Santa, Mambo the Enchanters, year 1957. Some wonderful songs particularly produced for the time of year for Christmas back then. They were produced just before Christmas, October, November, and then recorded, released, so they were out on time. Doesn't happen today anymore. No season specific songs, not stopped all in the 50s, which was beautiful. We have the Easter songs too. Lovely. But we play these songs just once a year, so it's a pleasure to dig them out for the Christmas in July celebration on air. Yes. And the captain and the ship, they are floating around this section here. Solution of the Chris question is coming up. I told you it's an Elvis song. It's a Christmas song. Year was 1957. And the solution is, Santa bring my baby back. And then in brackets, to me. I don't need the to me. Santa bring my baby back. That's enough. We hear the song now. And then I tell you the winners and the double winners, because we have some.

Solution of the quiz question. Santa, bring my baby back by Elvis, recorded in the year 1957. Winners on the show today. International winners first. Wuffe in Sweden. Well done, you cracked it. And Tessie and Doris in Germany. Congratulations. Anne in Sweden. Yes, spot on. And John in Florida. Fantastic. Now, locally, bit more locally, April and Tony in Queanbeyan in Australia. And Alex, fantastic. Jeff, you be not forgotten. I tend to forget you because you come through in a different media. Congratulations, Jeff. Well done. Hilary and William in Goolwa. Yes. And April and... No. That's it. Yes. So, when we count them all up, we come up with a number of winners as 11. Who has 11? We have two double winners on the show today. Wolf in Sweden, you guessed 11 of all Doo-Wop Corner family members would crack the quiz question. Congratulations. Alex is also a double winner. You had the number 11 show. Fantastic. Well done. We're going on with Christmas songs on the Doo-Wop Corner with me, Carmen K, on Radio Adelaide 101.5 FM every Friday, 4 to 5:30. It's the start of your weekend. Yes, something to be very happy about and celebrate. That's all we're doing. The Lollipops, year 59, they sang Mr. Santa. I'll let you think about how the original, it's a cover song of another, of the same song, but with slightly different title. And I'll let you think the song long about the real title, the original of the song. Wasn't Mr. Santa, was named differently.

beautiful. Merry Christmas in July to you all out there. Do you have any celebration lining up? Maybe you do something special. Maybe I just reminded you that it is Christmas in July. It's celebrated on the 25th, which is tomorrow. Yes, it's tomorrow. Just when the Overheads are playing at the Christie Sailing Club. Yes, just a reminder of that. One more Christmas song, and it's a strange, some weird. It's been even online described as weird, but that's what we do in on the doo-wop corner here. We have some very strange things happening. Doreen Allen is singing the song. It's called, and we're bringing the two topics here together. Bear that in mind. It's called Spacey Santa's Spaceship. There. The ship in the title, in a Christmas song that joins it all up nicely to then go back to our topic, which we're having still lingering in the background. Yes, there. But it's in space now. Doesn't make this sound. No, not in space. We're dealing more with a Captain Kirk here. Yes. Yes, weird. What else can I tell you about the song? Don't be disturbed by the background noises. It sounds as if a small animal is consistently kicked. They're suffering noises, but I tell you, it's just a saxophone. But listen, it's a weird song, but it's lovely. It's great. Doreen Allen, the last Christmas song, Christmas in July celebration, here on the Doo-Wop Corner on Radio Adelaide.

couldn't make up my mind, but a small animal consistently being kicked, it perked up a bit more towards the end of the song. And I'm not even sure whether we're dealing with a saxophone here. There were definitely funny noises in the background of this song. You can always listen back. 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At your own convenience, if you have internet access, you can listen from anywhere in the whole world. Listen back at any time, going forwards, backwards. You have that ability too. If you missed the show, you can catch up. Yes, it's lovely. It's wonderful to have that. That's on our webpage, radioadelaide.org.au. 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

0: If you haven't subscribed, please consider. And donations are always welcome.
1: Yes.
0: And big thanks if you have done so in the past. Shout out to Gloria. Yes. You lots of captains are around. Yes, they are. That was at the beginning and I should have read out your message earlier. Lots of captains on the show today. You vote with a smiley face. Thank you, Gloria. Thanks for tuning in. That's fabulous. We are returning and the last one is a nice, nice bridge, isn't it? To where we're going now. We are back. We are back. We had a little interlude for Christmas in July and the spaceship is just the linkage here. Yes. But we stick the spaceship. We stick, the sound is actually wrong for the next song because we're dealing with a rocket ship. A rocket ship. Tommy McCook. Different ship. Yes. It's Jamaican scum. We're going onshore again. Been in Trinidad, going to Jamaica now. And you hear the typical ska sound made with sounds of your sounds. It's not singing, it sounds. It's lovely. Year is 65. We're exceeding our date a little. We're looking at, but with ska, we just can do that. And yes, have a listen to the sound being made typically in ska, being used in quite a lot of ska songs. Love it.

0: I can't make that sound properly. Can you? Maybe you can. I can't. Next song already started and I have to stop that. I took it back and hopefully it will play for us again. Yes, we are back on the ocean. We went to Jamaica. We are taking off now again. I could do this all day. One day we do a show where it's not that much about captain and ships, but about locations. I had a show where I was traveling around the world in 1 hour. That was fabulous, but that's going back 8, 10, maybe longer years ago. Yes, long time ago. Maybe you remember that Mr. Henry got sick and needed the sick bag on the plane. Yes, it was quite a dramatic show. We have another ship song. Yes, A Charioteers. We go back to the year 1944. A slip of the lip can sink a ship. The can sink a ship is in brackets. So Charioteers. Will they play? Because they started already playing. Let's try.
1: Jack, do you know who's beat to his sock?
0: Yes.
2: Who's that, man?
1: Nobody but me.
2: What's the matter, bub?
1: Been loading up a tanker all day long. Convoy is supposed to shove off tonight.
3: You know one thing, bub? You really talk too much. In fact, your mouth is too big. Now, my advice to you is

0: be like King Tut.
1: Now, he won't talk, cause that guy's dead.
0: So keep your big mouth shut.
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4: Last song wasn't really about a ship so much, wasn't it? But we have the background that gets us in the mood. A slip of the lip can sink a ship, the Sherry O'Tears. Very old, old song, really recording 1944, that was. Yes, took you on a sea cruise and we have to come to an end urgently. Few more facts. There are ice skating rinks on cruise ships. And roller skating rinks on cruise ships, how good is that? But I can even top that up. First roller coaster. You can go on a roller coaster on a ship too. And you can literally travel the world by cruise ship. It takes 100 days or more. How about that? Would cost you an arm and a leg, I'm pretty sure. Here, over 30 million people went on a cruise this year. And it's expected to rise to almost 40 million in 2027. 40 million people. And some modern cruise ships are massive. They can carry over 6,000 passengers plus crew. A small city moving across the ocean. Yeah. Quite interesting facts. One more song. The affection of a song. If you like the song I played next week, just let me know. It's Ice Cream Baby. Nothing to do with ships, but it's Frankie Triolo and the Shipmates. Shipmates. We want to hear the Shipmates. Just a tiny fraction. Come on.

to shame to blend this off. If you like the song, and I hope someone of you likes it, Mary Sarah, yeah, sent me a message. I know you love the Vocabilly. It was a Vocabilly song, Frankie Triolo and the Shipmates, Ice Cream Baby. Can play it in full next week if you like. We have to come to an end and say goodbye, and we're going on shore in Adelaide, wherever you are, actually. Yes, not all of you are here in Adelaide. You're all over Australia, you're all over around the world. So we're going on shore at your hometown. Yes, or close to your hometown. Not everyone lives by the sea. I hope you enjoyed the show today. I had so much fun bringing it to you. We're going straight into the Australian section. Not much time left to play Australian songs, but we meet the quota. We will. Have a wonderful weekend and the best one ever. Yes, make the best out of it, and it's well deserved. I'll let you go into your weekend, but I will be back just before 5:30. So, Australian section coming now. Welcome to the second section of the Doo-Wop Corner, which is Australian music only. Let's get started with the starting song, which is Ganga John. This is Australia.

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1: So not finishing after the Doo-Wop Corner. Friday evenings after The Wire is on straight after the Doo-Wop Corner, 5:30 to 6. And then we have Aboriginal Way with Caleb and Joy from 6 till 6:30. Then we have National Indigenous News Review from 6:30 to 7. Our Voices from the Kimberley from 7 to 8. And Vida is producing the show Who Said Ngaki. 9 to 10 is Yarning Country with Chris. And finishing up is Deadly Beats with Woo Boy from 10 to 12. So there's always something happening here on Radio Adelaide.

0: hope you enjoyed the Doo-Wop Corner today on Radio Adelaide, the start of your weekend. We had a special topic today on the show. We went on a sea cruise on an ocean liner.
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2: Namani. 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Greetings. This place is the land of my ancestors. It is the territory of the Kaurna nation. We welcome you to our country. This is a celebration of our cultural diversity and unity.

0: Hello, hello, and welcome to The Wire, your national and independent coverage of current affairs right across Australia on community and Indigenous radio. I'm Eduardo Jordan, coming to you from Radio 4EB in Mianjin, Brisbane. And today, on the show...
1: I was first diagnosed when I was 19 years old. I really didn't believe the diagnosis because my body and my mind were telling me that I was healthy and I didn't feel sick. But I was later in life, when I was 30, found out that it's actually a silent disease.
0: We explored the journey of a First Nations woman with a lived experience of kidney transplant and why organ donation is so critical. We have all the details. Also, why social prescribing is becoming more important in the healthcare sector. And later today...
2: MSWA over the past 10 years has invested about $50 million into medical research to find causes and cures and to help people live better lives. But a challenge with traditional research is it takes a really, really long time.
0: An initiative in WA is supporting projects to improve independence for Australians with disabilities. We'll have this and more for you over the next half hour. Thanks for being with us today. We're on air across Australia thanks to the Community Radio Network and the support from the Community Broadcasting Foundation. First up today, governments and businesses promote simple actions like recycling to contribute to less waste and a better environment. But some communities claim this is distracting from the bigger climate action it needs to happen. A new research from the University of New South Wales and Griffith University shows there's no evidence in the claim, saying small lifestyle changes don't affect the support for broader climate action. To find out more about this, I spoke with director of the UNSW Institute for Climate Risk and Response, Professor Ben Newell.
3: Yeah, so this is a paper that we just published today in a journal called MPJ Climate Action, and it's work led by my colleague Omid Ghassemi at the UNSW Institute for Climate Risk and Response, and also colleagues from Griffith University. And we've used data from the National Climate Action Survey, which has been running since 2021, and gives sort of detailed insights into what Australians think, feel, and do about climate change. And this particular piece of research, what we're interested in, was the relationship between the individual actions that people can take to kind of reduce their personal environmental impact, and also how that relates to more systemic policy change that people might be willing to support, or collective actions that they might be willing to take, like signing petitions or attending demonstrations.
0: So on the personal climate action side of things, what information was more surprising to discover in the research?
3: So what we found basically in the research, the question that we're interested in was whether individual actions tended to crowd out support for policy kind of action or collective action, whether it may be in fact a gateway towards engaging further in those kinds of systemic change. And what we found was that basically that individual action was neither a barrier or a gateway to systemic action. So the basic finding was that we did indeed see that people who were more engaged in individual actions like cycling to work or taking public transport or eating greener were also more likely to be engaged in policy or support collective action. But there wasn't a kind of change in the rate at which people would engage in those two things, because we were able to look at this change across years. The data that we have range from 2021 to 2024. And so we were able to see whether changes in level of individual action was associated with changes in levels of collective or policy support. But we didn't see that change.
0: So what's the attitude of Australians taking more personal environmental actions according to the report?
3: Well, what we saw in the data was a couple of things related to the personal action. We found that people who had a stronger sense of personal efficacy, so their ability to actually take action, they felt was they had more ability to do something, that was stronger in people that did more individual and collective action. We also saw that people who perceived a greater risk from climate change, that link between individual and collective action was stronger. And also people who believed in their sort of obligation, the personal norms to act, also showed a stronger link between this individual and collective action. So those are all patterns which are fairly, I guess, predictable, but nice to be able to see them in this large sample of data.
0: Now, how is cost of living affecting the collective climate action on both personal and systemic levels, you think?
3: Well, we did see one pattern in the data that was slightly surprising to us, which was a kind of decrease in overall level of reported engagement in collective action across time over those years. It was a small effect, a small decline, and it might just be sort of statistical noise across the waves of the survey, but it could also reflect possibly that the sort of perception that the climate crisis is being replaced in people's minds by the cost of living crisis, something that's more immediate, has more tangible concerns. But I think this is actually a sort of false way to think about climate change as just one issue among other things that we can show concern about, because, of course, our economic conditions and the climate conditions are inextricably linked. And so we need to really sort of make sure that people see those two things as genuinely linked concerns. If we can improve the climate, we also improve our economy and improve our ability to manage the cost of living.
0: So what do governments need to do to continue pushing for a systemic reform in climate action, on top of asking the community to change personal behaviours like recycling, etc.?
3: Yeah, I think the general message that comes out of our work is that we need to be thinking of these two things, individual and government or systemic, as complements, not as rivals. So we really need to be thinking that these things need to be done in concert with one another, and, you know, taking action at both levels. And I think this can be done by governments and corporations not being seen to sort of shift responsibility onto individuals and saying, well, it's all up to you, and, you know, we need to be nudging individuals to do it. That's part of it, and our research, you know, does seem to indicate that there's a link between people doing that and supporting these broader actions. But there also needs to be clear leadership from above, that the kinds of changes that people are making at their own level are being reflected in systematic change at a government level, that the policies that are being implemented are ones that are really going to have an impact on the climate crisis.
0: That was Director of the UNSW Institute for Climate Risk and Response, Professor Ben Newell.
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0: Next week, Donate Life Week kicks off, raising awareness of organ donation and transplant. Around 2,000 Australians are waiting to be accepted to get an organ transplanted, but only 38% of Australians have joined the Australian Organ Donor Register. Proud First Nations health researcher Kelly Owen was diagnosed with kidney disease and waited years to receive a kidney. She says her transplant was a big change and asks everyone to be part of the register. I started asking Ms. Owen her journey into the condition.
5: Yeah, hi, I am Kelly Owen. I'm Kaurna Noorunga and Ngarrindjeri, and I am a health researcher and was a primary school teacher for 25 years. I was first diagnosed when I was 19 years old. I really didn't believe the diagnosis because my body and my mind were telling me that I was healthy and I didn't feel sick. But I was later in life, when I was 30, found out that it's actually a silent disease and that you can live your life very well and then actually your kidney goes into failure and you end up on a dialysis machine.
0: Speaking about dialysis, how challenging was for you to be on dialysis? And if you could explain us a little bit on what was the process on that?
5: I did two types of dialysis. One was in the stomach with a Tenkoff, a tube coming out and filling bags. So that's peritoneal dialysis. Didn't work for me. I tried doing it that way so I could continue working full-time and raising my kid. So I then had to go to hemodialysis, which means that I needed a procedure to have a fistula, an artery and a vein joined together for the high-pressure blood that was coming out of my body, getting cleaned in a dialysis machine and filter and removing all the toxins, and then coming back in high pressure from the machine back into my body. And I'd have to do that for around about 5 hours every second day. And I did that for 3 years.
0: 3 years, wow, that's a lot of time, eh?
5: It sure is, absolutely.
0: Now, how many years did you wait for a kidney donor and a transplant?
5: I went through the assessment and workup phase, took me around about a year, but they backdate it from when you start dialysis. And then once I was activated onto the actual wait list, all up, it was around 3 years.
0: And why is the process so long to get an organ transplant and finding a donor?
5: Because there are so many people on dialysis machines, and First Nations people in our country, we are overrepresented on those machines. What we need in the best quality of life long term is to get a transplant. So if you're eligible for a transplant, there is a massive wait list because we don't have enough organ donors donating You can do live donation, but there's also deceased donation, that when you pass, that you're wanting to give your gift your organs to bring life for others.
0: Now, how did the kidney transplant change your life?
5: I was allowed to travel again. I was able to be there for my kids' sports, not hooked to a machine for 5 hours undergoing treatment every second day, which is really confining. But I've also been able to give back to my community and make sure we are providing culturally safe and accessible care. I work at the Royal Adelaide Hospital, and we've been able to form Perdita Monoberku, which is the kidney dream team. We have patient navigators that walk alongside our patient, inpatients and outpatients, to make sure that they are culturally safe, to do a debrief after appointments and really understand what their procedures are and around the illness. I'm also, as a health researcher, doing my PhD on First Nations women and the intersection of that and our languages, that we're getting informed consent and we're doing these procedures and we're being pushed through a health system without a lot of translated materials into our own languages that we can understand. We have a lot of brothers and sisters coming from the Northern Territory into our hospital, as well as the APY lands coming in, and English is not first language. So we need to make sure that our patients are provided with culturally safe care in the form of having staff in languages, all our resources in languages.
0: You mentioned earlier that First Nation communities are well overrepresented in, you know, in the organ donor and organ transplant. Why is awareness of organ donation so important, particularly for First Nations communities?
5: I don't think enough of the conversations being had with our people. We need to be able to sit down, you know, with our family and talk about our wishes and talk about, and I understand that is really, really hard for people. I had to actually plan my own funeral and organise things for my young children while I was on dialysis machine. And it's not a conversation that you want to have, but it's a conversation we need to be having with our families so they know what our wishes are. I'm an organ donor. You can't have my kidneys because they're not very good, but you can have any other organ, you know. I don't need them when I leave Earthside. Organ donation, you can save up to 7 people's lives by gifting your organs when you pass.
0: And where can we get more information about becoming an organ donor and all the information about these processes?
5: Well, we can go to the Donate Life website at donatelife.gov.au or through Medicare. It's really simple, take about a minute. Just please have the conversations with your families and register.
0: That was organ recipient and health researcher Kelly Owen. You're listening to The Wire, independent current affairs and community and Indigenous radio. I'm Eduardo Jordan in Brisbane. A big hello to our friends in Alice Springs on ACCC, to our listeners in far north Queensland on Cairns FM, and to the other side of the country to Radio Gulari in Broome, Western Australia. What are your needs? What matters to you? Are questions becoming more commonly asked in the healthcare setting? It's part of a global recognition around social prescribing, a holistic approach aiming to help people experiencing loneliness, social isolation, and financial stress by connecting them with non-medical services and trusted community supports. It comes as loneliness is rapidly rising, and experts now increasingly view social health as essential as physical and mental wellness. As part of a focus on loneliness awareness and the importance of social connection, The Wire's Emma Watsky spoke with Senior Research Fellow at Flinders University, Dr. Candice Osta, to hear more about social prescribing in Australia.
6: Social prescribing is, I guess, a modern term for something that we've been doing for a very long time. That is to connect people to supports in their local communities, social supports and community organisations to address what are called social needs. So these are non-medical needs that many people have, and that can be things like housing, financial or food insecurity, but also things like loneliness and social isolation. So it acts as a way of connecting people across the health, social and community sectors of our society.
7: I understand that you're part of a push for a co-design model to be adopted in Australia. Why is that?
6: Well, it's really important that we work with the communities that we aim to benefit from social prescribing in the design of these models. We're really committed to working with our communities, working with people who are currently working in the health and social and community settings, for people to tell us what will work for them. So rather than us coming in as researchers and saying, well, we think this is the way forward, we really need to look at how to design an approach that is very much embedded in local communities, local places, and meets the needs of those local communities in a way that is easy for them to engage with this type of service.
7: Just a little bit further to that, can you elaborate more on perhaps the role of a link worker?
6: Social prescribing is really quite a broad idea. So it can be something as simple as someone like your GP recommends that you connect in with your local arts group or park run to address some physical health needs that you might have, or loneliness or social isolation. And then there are more intensive models that involve someone called a link worker, or also sometimes called a community connector. And that's someone that would work with someone over a period of time to really better understand what's happening in that person's life, what are the kinds of goals that they might want to pursue, and then how to support them to reach those goals. So it's something that we would call a holistic model that looks at the person in the entirety of the life that they're living and the things that they've experienced, and tries to work alongside them to co-design social prescriptions, so to co-design connections with the sort of supports and services that people might need.
7: And just on that note, when it comes to managing well-being, why could a more holistic approach be better, or be effective rather?
6: Yeah, we're all very familiar with the need for support for our physical and mental health. I think as a society, we're very well-versed that we need to take care of our physical well-being, to take care of our mental well-being. But we have less understanding, I think, overall about how important it is for us to also address our social well-being. These are things that can have a significant negative impact, not only around feelings of stress or feelings of unhappiness, but also actually things like loneliness and social isolation in particular are considered to be health risks. So they actually can harm our physical health as well as our mental health.
7: Loneliness has been termed an epidemic. Can you elaborate a little bit more on perhaps some of the impacts that social isolation and loneliness can have on a person?
6: Yeah, it's actually been seen as something that is similar to smoking. So smoking about 15 cigarettes a day. We know that loneliness and social isolation increase our risk of developing things like dementia, as well as stroke and cardiovascular disease. And loneliness and social isolation can also increase our risk of early death. So these are quite surprising impacts that are only more recently things that we're really starting to understand and see as something that we need to start addressing.
7: I understand that you have some quite focused research at the moment. Is Australia in a unique position in terms of implementing a wider rollout of social prescribing? And is there anything we can learn from other countries?
6: Yeah, I think that the unique status in Australia is really about trying to understand how to build social prescribing into how we currently support people. So Australia is widely known as having quite fragmented services. And so while social prescribing is something that's been widely implemented in places like the UK, the US and Singapore, we need to really be responding to the unique needs of our communities.
0: Dr. Candice Oster from Flinders University Day, speaking with The Wire's Emma Watsky. 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The first cohort of startups includes innovations in stroke prevention technology, robotic devices, and more. 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
8: Absolutely.
2: But a challenge with traditional research is it takes a really, really long time. Mm-hmm. So, because it's necessary, so it could take 20, 30 years for something to happen. So, so one of the things our clients often say to us is, I want to see things happen right now that could benefit me. So we've been thinking differently about how we solve some of those problems. And we came up with this kind of what seemed like a bit of a wild, risky idea at the time was to work with international startups to try and solve some of these problems and use really smart people from across the world who normally wouldn't be in Perth to help us solve these. So we ended up working with the Founders Factory to solve really specific problem statements. And now we're working with five startup companies from all over the world.
8: I really want to hear about those startups, but can you tell me what Founders Factory is?
2: Yeah, they're the accelerator part of what you said. So they're an organization that kind of works in between. So they work with largely cause-driven organizations to find problem statements, and then they go out to the world to places like San Francisco and London and New York to try and find those startups that are doing cool things that might solve these problems. So they're kind of the middle organization. They kind of, like, it genuinely was like they created a bit of a Shark Tank situation where people are pitching to you and you're kind of iterating and I think we went from 170 startups down to five.
8: Yeah, wow. Well, instead of a straw that cools your drink down faster, it's some sort of medical marvel, right?
2: And that was funny you say that. Someone in the process said, isn't it amazing that these young kind of talented people are doing this stuff instead of another social media app that shares photos? You know, they're trying to solve neurological problems, which is pretty amazing.
8: That's pretty amazing and really, really cool to get those smart minds on it. I want to hear a little bit about these startups and about what's happening. First of all, Uplift. Tell me about this. This is coming out of the UK.
2: Yeah, coming out of London. And this is basically super smart wearable technology that in its simplest form, the use case they have is like leggings that have these lots and lots of sensors in the leggings. And how does that become relevant to us? Basically, early diagnosis and prevention. So if our clients are able to use this technology, we can kind of, you get these dashboards that kind of show like your walking is changing and your gait analysis is changing.
8: You have
2: these kind of warning signs to say that your condition might be reaching the next step, which then means that our allied health teams can step in and make interventions.
8: I guess an aside question is, you know, you mentioned that some research can take 20, 30 years to happen. What's the window that we're working with when you are using words like accelerator, when you're talking about this neurological care accelerator situation?
2: Yeah. Well, accelerator is a good word because it's fast. we made some decisions around November, and by May, June of this year, the startups were in Perth in our centres with the products and meeting with our clients. As we talk through the different startups, some of them are at different stages in their life cycle, but that one, Uplift, it's a product, it's a real thing, so that could be, you know, having benefits within this year.
8: Okay, talk to me about Neurosonic coming out of the US.
2: Yeah, so Neurosonic is, their hypothesis was that stroke is something that costs the economy billions of dollars, but is also 80% of stroke is preventable. And basically they invented this device. It's like a little unit that fits in the palm of your hand, and you put it on your neck, and the main artery that runs on your neck, it scans the blood flow and uses some AI technology to kind of give you a likelihood that you might have a stroke and you really need to go and see someone to get an intervention.
8: Wow, that's amazing.
2: And the accuracy is insanely high.
8: Whoa, okay. Okay, number three, getting into Fluent, which is a startup out of Australia.
2: Yeah, from Melbourne, which is kind of really exciting because we assumed these would all be from San Francisco, and it was really cool to get one from Melbourne. And it's interesting, the company, when they do the pitch, they say their opening line is, we're inventing telepathy. One of the huge challenges we have with lots of the conditions that we support is speech can become a problem for people. And this is a tiny little device that just goes under your scalp, behind your ear, and literally, in its simplest terms for a generalist like me, it reads the intention of you wanting to speak and translates it into text outputs that then can be used to generate voice.
0: Tony Miller from MSWA there, speaking with RTRFM's Pam Boland. And that's the end of the show today. Thanks so much for listening wherever you're in Australia. The Wire is a co-production between community radio stations 2SER, Radio Adelaide, Sin Media, 4ZZZ and Radio 4EB in Brisbane, with the great support of the Community Broadcasting Foundation and the Community Radio Network. 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The Wire acknowledges the traditional custodians of the Turrbal and Jagera countries where this program has been produced, and we pay our respects to Aboriginal elders past, present and emerging. Today, The Wire came to you from Radio 4EB in Mianjin, Brisbane. I'm Eduardo Jordan. Thanks so much for your company, and we'll see you next time on The Wire.
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10: Giving directions. Although the Kaurna people had words for left and right, Yurdina is left and Tundundu is right, they were rarely used in giving directions to others. Like most Aboriginal languages today, absolute directions or compass points would have been used more often. North is Kawanda, south is Patpa, east is Murray, and west is Wanga.
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12: به شهر ادلید خوش آمدید، مکانی که فرهنگ ها به یک دیگر میرسند و جایی که همه داستان های منحصر به فرد در میان من گفته و شنیده میشوند و یک محل و یک صدا دارند. به رادیو ادلید خوش آمدید.

0: you know, through Aboriginal Way, just reach out to some of our mob.
1: Working with the wider non-Aboriginal community and working with our own community together allows us to start in.
2: In the past, you know, people know who they are and that type of thing, but there hasn't been something there to bring everything together, to bring people together, and Native Title has done that.
3: Welcome to Aboriginal Way, produced by South Australian Native Title Services. Before we begin, I'd like to acknowledge that we're broadcasting today from Kaurna land and pay respect to elders past and present. Each episode, we share First Nations stories and Native Title news from across South Australia. Let's get started. You're listening to Aboriginal Way. Joining us ahead of their upcoming performance in March at Wamadelaide is Kungra Nuggara, or Auntie Olive Knight, who has been someone who I feel like has worn many hats across the course of their life, weaving many of their complex and beautiful stories into the blues and gospel music as an avenue for getting their voice out there, and has been a really phenomenal artist, I believe, putting out some really great albums like Womani in 2024, which won the Australian Music Prize and saw a lot of well-deserved recognition, a life's work, which I think is really interesting, and we're keen to hear a little bit more about it. Welcome to the program, first of all.
4: Thank you.
3: I was curious about your introduction to a lot of the music on your recorded music, you know, taps into the blues, and I was wondering if you could take us back to maybe one of the first times you came across this genre of music and maybe some of the things you heard in it, and maybe the time in your life where you went, this might be something that I could do.
4: All right. First, as a traditional person, you know, of the land, I heard it in the songs, in the ceremonies, and the style of singing and the use of instruments. It was very simple, though, with the claps of the boomerang and the hands, and the women, you know, beating their legs, and then the style was practically the same. You know, it was repetitive. It was the consistent. They told the same story over and over and over again. And when I heard the blues for the first time, I thought, my word, this is traditional songs. The whole thing, the idea of it, the system of it, and how it portrays the whole, like the genre itself, you know, of how it is done in our own cultural events and the songs, just consistent, you know. So.
3: Yeah, I feel like that might make it comforting sometimes for listeners if they've heard, you know, certain styles of blues music, and they might stumble across yours and find it easier to dive into because they have that familiarity in there.
4: That's true. Yes. Even though younger people are finding lots more in different genres like rap and then country and western and all that. Even though the country and western, I mean, the older people have sort of made that adaptation to country and western. But really, the crux of it is our traditional styles, you know, the songs, the repetitiveness of it, and the beach, more or less, you know, which relates to the blues that I understand now.
3: When did you first, you know, you sing and you perform and you tell stories on stage, and you're quite often accompanied by an acoustic guitar to play some of these blues songs, and I was wondering if you could take us back to some of the early songs that you might have found yourself playing along to that helped shape, you know, some of the sounds that you wanted to put out yourself.
4: Well, let me say, quite my life was interesting. I grew up in a pastoral lease. I am also traditional. I lived apart, nomadic life with my clan and that sort of thing. But when coming to the pastoral lease and being a servant at the for the pastoralist, I began to see many things, hear many things, and then one of the first genres that were introduced to our people was the country and western with Slim Dusty and all of those other people. So I became quite interested because I think deep inside me, in my spirit, was a musical person, you know, a music person. And so I pursued it, and pursued, like, even though my traditional, my culturally, I wasn't to touch anything made of wood. So, but I always wanted this instrument. I wanted to touch it. I wanted to do something with it. I wanted it played when I first, you know, played by my, to hold it in my hands, more or less, in my fingers. And after hearing it from Slim Dusty and Buddy Williams and all of those old country artists, you know, and, on record.
3: So you were saying there that was it a cultural thing that was preventing you from, well, you were being told not to touch things made of wood? And if so, you know, was there any reaction when you first started picking up the guitar and playing it because of that?
4: Well, the mainly the instruments. I think we aren't, women traditionally weren't allowed to play instruments made of wood, you know. The boomerang, didgeridoo, of course, in the east, in the northern parts, you know. And the women, I think the only thing we were to touch made of wood is our coolamans, our carry. They, you know, the coolamans, do you know anything about them? They are the, we carried babies and carried our implements, like, well, we were gathering the food and all that sort of thing. So, and but they were not musical instruments, you know. They were just things that the women were distant, like, well, accustomed and distant to do, is to carry, only to do what was practical, not to pursue anything made of wood to kind of, well, towards music and dancing or anything like that. So,
3: Something that might fall into the category you're talking about, things that are practical, and something that you do play is, I've seen, I've watched a bunch of your videos on YouTube doing live performances, which I've really enjoyed, and the washboard is an instrument that I've seen you in a couple of videos bring along to play along with.
4: When, the washboard,
3: which traditionally not really an instrument as well, but has been adapted over time to become one.
4: Yes. All the adaption to these things, because I consider myself as an explorer and very determined to get what I, well, especially in regards to the instrument, the guitar, that I, which is my beloved companion. I pursued it with passion, you know, and that is what really made me, kind of keeps me alive, I guess, and being an elder in the community and all that. So, yeah, the guitar is quite, has fascinated me ever since, you know, and as I still, well, honor it as my companion. Yeah,
3: it's a good companion to have. Something that I like listening to your music is how you kind of slip between a couple of different languages when you're performing. And I was wondering, you know, is that something that connects differently with different audiences? You've played shows, you know, of course, in Australia, and yeah, I know you've done shows in different kind of performances around the world. Do you get different reactions in different places when you're singing in your own traditional language?
4: Yes, I do. Good reactions. There are people relate to the things, like the songs, more or less the style of singing. And some people do, but some people, I guess, you know, you can't really judge what how people react to these songs. But at least there's some you know, rapport with people who know their languages, more or less, in the world. And who are very accustomed to singing in languages, but are not accustomed to singing it in a different style, you know? I don't know what the reaction is, but I think it's something new for a lot of people, you know, singing it in a different style rather than sticking to your traditional way, you know, of the use of language in music.
3: Yeah, I've loved listening to it. And is it Walmajeri? What's the correct?
4: Walmajeri.
3: All right. So singing Walmajeri, and that's a language that I believe you played a pretty strong part in kind of maintaining and, you know, kind of documenting earlier in your life as well. Is that correct?
4: Yes. Yes, that's correct.
3: What was that process like, going, you know, working to, you know, kind of preserve this language that's been part of your people for, you know, thousands and thousands of years, and, you know, playing a role and, you know, making sure that people can access that in the future?
4: Well, it's very, very, very important for me because, you know, we as a people, the indigenous nation, we are very strong spiritual people. We are spiritual. We must recognize that. We are not only spiritual, but we are also human, you know, with this physical body. But within the spirit, we are very strong. Nothing changes within there. That's what I believe. And so if we want to maintain that part of us, we must maintain what is valuable. You know, maintain your language, your identity, everything about you, you know, because you are not only the body, because that's only the outer part of it, but your spirit is a strong part of you, which you must keep encouraging, keep reviving, keep strong, what, you know, the strength of it, more or less, what is you, whom you are, whom I am. I am, you know, I am a person with language, with identity, with all that the spirit defines me to be.
3: And it's cool that you've got this outlet in music to let kind of like a lyrical spirituality kind of flow through you. I feel like I hear that when I listen to your albums as well.
4: Sure. Thank you.
3: I want to touch a little bit about, because, you know, I've read a bit about your life, and, you know, I feel like one of probably the more extraordinary things that you've done with your life is touring with someone like Hugh Jackman and playing these gigantic shows a little while ago. Are these the types of things that kind of all interconnect in terms of who you are as a performer? Do you go do a show in front of 80,000 people with, you know, a superstar like Hugh Jackman and have that influence, you know, a show that you might be playing for, you know, 50 people in, you know, a remote community somewhere?
4: Well, look, it was so different, very exciting, because I, you know, people like these movie celebrities, you're being a person who comes from the whoop-whoops, more or less, or the outback of Australia there, and all you see is movies about these people, you know, the extraordinary feats, you know, of Wolverine and all that sort of thing, you know, So like the only people you view are in this behind the screen, more or less. And but to be sort of physically kind of, you know, exposed to such people is just such an experience, you know. Because when I first met Hugh, before I met Hugh, I was invited actually to do this through some other family members. And Well, my son, who was actually working in a project called Nomads to the World, and had some rapport with Hugh Jackman, and when he was first formulating his, Broadway show, and so he wanted Indigenous people, the genuine, as it were, the people who from this country. And so they suggested me because I could write language and as well as English, you know, that sort of thing, and translate a song that we actually sung all over the world and somewhere over the rainbow. And so it was quite extraordinary to meet Hugh Jackman, and because I had only seen him on screens, you know. And but it's quite funny because the night before I was to meet him the next day, I actually hired the movie Wolverine to see if see the man.
3: Yeah, it's a good movie. He did a good job, I think.
4: Yeah, well, the movie. Look.
3: So that was how you got familiar with Hugh Jackman. You got Wolverine on.
4: Yeah. So the next day I meet him, and he's not what Wolverine is like.
3: He didn't have the claws.
4: Not Wolverine at all. I thought, well, this is something different.
3: Yeah, so no sideburns?
4: No sideburns, no. just a simple, ordinary-looking man, you know?
3: Yeah. Yeah, well, it can be an interesting thing, you know, as someone, you know, like I like going out and seeing live music and watching movies like I'm sure you do, and Yeah, it can be, I think it can go either way, but it can be quite, you know, grounding to meet these people that you've seen on TV or, you know, heard on your in your car in person and go, oh, this is a regular person who's just had success with, their medium.
4: Yeah.
3: Okay, while we're on the topic of kind of movies and music and that type of thing, were there any kind of formative, you know, things that you saw or watched growing up that has influenced you as an artist or... you know, things that you've taken from and carried with you along your journey?
4: Yes, well, I have watched a lot of kind of strange, well, not strange, but mainly, well, with my beginnings, I actually grew up on, you know, just being in the camps and all that. And I remember in Vistula Crossing, they had a screen there in the pub and with people would come, go along just to watch which was the most popular of all the Western movies, you know, with who are they now? They're very old, Gene Autry and all those people. And so the Westerns were much more attractive to us than anything else. And, but there weren't any music scenes or anything like that. It was mainly to do with action, you know, and music was something else. It was mainly recorded stuff, you know, that you'd play on a wind-up gramophone in those days, if you know any other stuff that was being used in the past.
3: I've never used one, but I do know what it is. I'm a bit younger, but yeah, I'm glad you had one.
4: Yes, so I'd be playing. And when it was, when people started, the hawkers would come to the to our cattle station and sell these things, you know, the 75s and the vinyls. You know, and then we'd play them on the wind-up of gramophones, and why didn't it sound fantastic? Something new, and, you know?
3: Yeah, thanks for sharing that. It makes sense with someone who's had your life spending so much time from when you were a child on country. A lot of your music that I've been listening to, and, you know, particularly a song like Canning Basin Blues, you can hear this cry for people to look after country properly. And I enjoyed the metaphors about, you know, the person with holes in them kind of mirroring what happens through drilling and that type of stuff with mining. Yeah. And I was wondering if there was, obviously you've had that song on your album that came out, 2 years ago or so. When you look around the country, do you have any particular spots that are close to home that, you know, you want people to know about that might be facing environmental damage or just, you know, spots or ecosystems that are in trouble that live in your mind?
4: Yes, well, there are lots of things, lots of issues that we are facing in the Kimberley, for a start, and it's so real to us. We're on the ground and all that. We're fighting the mining giants, you know, who are coming from somewhere else, from another country, and we want the government to understand our stance, you know, and because we are traditional people, we want to protect the country from, as an environmentalist myself, I want to protect both the air and the ground. And because we've had so many reports, I belong to a group, the Mud Water Council, that looks after the river, the pristineness of the river and all that. But there are mining giants who are, and people who want to do development on the land, want to drain the river more or less. And I mean, they are saying they want to drain the water, but my group, the Mud Water Council, is standing against it, and I've written a song, of course, the Mud Water Council, and I sing it at events and all that, and then I play another song which is so strong and which I identify with quite so much, because I live in the edge of the desert. And I'm living on top of the Canning Basin. So there's a song, Canning Basin Blues, which relates to me and my existence on the land, you know. Because we have an aquifer called the Canning Basin, which is destroyed by mining and fracking and all that. Well, what survival have we? What chances of survival? You know? So let's spread the message.
3: Yeah, it's cut you off there.
4: Basin, speaking to a Canning Basin, the soil itself speaking to her children. Baby, don't cry for mama, don't cry for me. They are coming with their money and their greed. So it's a word, a song of lament, but it's a song of warning and enlightenment, I guess, to things that are real. And we cannot be, you know, devoid of understanding what's happening and what is going on.
3: I feel like it's with, I feel like it work. It translates well to the blues, these messages you have, you know, particularly towards, you know, spots like the Canning Basin and these spots that you're seeing impacted environmentally. And it was kind of leading me to think about with being a blues artist in general, you know, there's this kind of, you know, undercurrent where people will bring their troubles and, you know, with gospel music as well, which I know you perform, that you bring your troubles and you put them out there. And that's what makes it, you know, such a strong and powerful medium, I think, that people connect with. As an artist yourself, you know, who does sing the blues, is there ever times when you're trying to put songs together and you're wrestling with whether it's something that you can express publicly or even, you know, put into a song just for yourself? Is that a battle that sometimes you have as an artist, whether, you know, it's too emotionally big to kind of channel the blues, or is it just something that you just put it out there and you feel better afterwards?
4: Look, I define myself not as an artist of the stage, but the artist of the heart. So that is where I see myself. I'm no stage person. I'm a giver. I give, you know, truth telling. I give all those sorts. Now, if I can give someone, you know, life of understanding what it is to be suicidal, for instance, there's a song that there's a couple of songs I'm going to be try to put together with my manager while I'm up here. One is called The Vortex, which is, I've lost two grand, you know, to tell you the story, I've lost two grandsons to suicide. And so The Vortex is something that I want to write, that that when the suicidal thought or suicidal tendencies takes over a person, it's like a swirling vortex which sucks you down. You know, you're void of understanding. You're no longer, the people are no longer there. You can't see them. You know, your own children. One of my grandsons left two babies, so they didn't matter anymore because the swirling vortex took him in. So that sort of thing. And there's another house which is for the same grandson, who is such a handsome, beautiful young man, but he had his struggles. And the house next door, I write songs about, you know, because people can, you can just live next door to someone and don't even know what they're going through, their struggles. And, you know, I've written many things about prisoners, you know, the inmate, you know, I detest the fact that

0: There's a huge land business where they can roam and touch their own soil with their bare feet instead of the prison bars and the cement floors. And so those sorts of things, you know?
1: Yeah, thank you for sharing that, Oliver. And I'm sorry to hear that that's happened, and you know that this is, you know, still an ongoing issue. I think that your music has a great power in it to help people that might be feeling this way, and I think you should be proud of that. Because yeah, it's really phenomenal, and I've enjoyed chatting with you this morning, and also really enjoyed listening to some of your music. And I think you've channeled this in a way that a lot of people will be able to access and maybe feel a little bit less alone if that's something they're going through.
0: And the gospel also is the gospel part of me is the important part of me, because it connects with me spiritually with my God. The Lord Jesus I heard here in the Bible is the same one whom I relate to spiritually, whom my people have related to long before they heard the missionary and the religion. And I've heard it said by an old man who actually knew God long before the missionaries introduced him.
1: Yeah, I'm glad that you've got that channel that can help you through this stuff as well, and also just in life in general. It's a beautiful thing.
0: Yeah, it is, yeah.
1: I'd love to chat further, but I think that's probably about all the time that I can steal from you. But I've really appreciated how candid and honest and generous you've been with your time.
0: Yes, thanks very much for being here with me. And I look forward to going to Adelaide and performing there.
1: Yeah, we can't wait to have you performing on the Sunday at WOM Adelaide, the World of Music and Dance, which I think will be a great fit for your storytelling and your songs, and yeah, we can't wait to have you there.
0: Thank you very much.
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5: Hello and welcome to you, wherever you may be listening. My name's Adam Evans and I want to acknowledge the traditional owners of the land and elders past and present. Here's what's coming up on the weekly news and review.
6: The reason we've done the scorecard is to see how they all weigh up against each other, but also to make the point around the need for the federal government to step forward for their accountability around upholding the rights of children and young people, and so what the federal government might be able to do in terms of putting in some national standards around how children experience the youth justice system and how we might actually wrap around those kids rather than, you know, currently we're looking at a lot of punitive responses that push the issue down the road.
7: The Northern Territory government tried to introduce something they call the remote rent framework, which would have increased rent in remote communities for up to 70% of tenants. Today, the High Court has decided that the remote rent framework is unlawful. And they made that finding on the basis that they didn't provide tenants with procedural fairness. Or in other words, they didn't consult or talk to any tenants before they made the decision to up their rent.
8: The bullier.
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10: Hello and welcome to the weekly news and review. My name is Karen Durante. Before we continue, I'd like to acknowledge the traditional owners of the land you're listening to this program from, and I'd like to acknowledge elders past and present. Here are some of the stories coming up in this episode.
11: For the first time, we've been able to provide a much more detailed national picture of cancer incidence, mortality and survival.

0: the first engineers.
1: First up, new data released this week has resulted in the most in-depth look into cancer outcomes for Aboriginal and Torres Strait Islanders to date. The Australian Institute of Health and Welfare say they've taken a new approach to analysing Indigenous cancer diagnoses. One of the key findings is that First Nations people are more likely to be diagnosed with cancers that have a low survivability rate. Here's nurse journalist Harrison Pedersen speaking to the Institute's Justin Harvey.
2: This new data shows that cancer outcomes for Aboriginal and Torres Strait Islander people are improving, with both cancer incidence and mortality rates declining. However, First Nations people remain more likely to be diagnosed with cancers that have lower survival rates, including lung and liver cancer.
3: And so how did the Institute go about getting this data? So from what I understand, is you've taken a new approach?
2: So the data were collected in the same way as they have been previously, but the team used some new approaches to how the data were analysed and reported. The new First Nations cancer reporting is much more detailed and comprehensive and provides time series data by age and sex for more than 100 different types of cancer. To provide an indication, the previous First Nations cancer data release included a few hundred rows of cancer information in total, and this latest release has millions of rows of First Nations cancer data. For the first time, we've been able to provide a much more detailed national picture of cancer incidence, mortality and survival, providing new insights that simply weren't available before. And this is the most comprehensive cancer data available for First Nations people to date. Some new cancer groupings were also introduced, such as for low survival cancers, and that provided some new insights into certain issues. For example, it was revealed for the first time that First Nations people are twice as likely to be diagnosed with low survival cancers. And this suggests that one of the factors contributing to the low cancer survival rate for First Nations people overall is that low survival cancers make up a much greater proportion of all the cancers diagnosed. Improvements were also made to some of the methods used to analyse the data, resulting in the statistics produced being more accurate and easier to interpret as well, particularly in relation to trends. And this revealed that First Nations cancer incidence and mortality rates have decreased over time, which is another important new finding. However, cancer incidence and mortality rates are both still higher for First Nations people than for non-Indigenous people, so there's still room for improvement.
3: Do we have like a clear number or estimate about how many First Nations peoples, how many cases were included in this data set?
2: Yep. So in 2025, there are an estimated 3,600 new cancer cases diagnosed and 1,200 cancer deaths among First Nations people. And lung cancer is the most commonly diagnosed cancer among First Nations people, followed by prostate cancer, breast cancer, bowel cancer, and melanoma of the skin.
3: And so with this new data, how can it kind of inform responses to cancer in Indigenous communities?
2: So this cancer analysis doesn't look specifically at cancer prevention, but some of the main risk factors for the cancers diagnosed among First Nations people include smoking, alcohol, obesity, insufficient exercise, poor diet and sun exposure. Working towards a healthy lifestyle, therefore, a positive step in lowering the chance of being diagnosed with these cancers. However, cancer survival rates continue to improve in Australia, and another really important factor is early detection of cancer. An important development is the new National Lung Cancer Screening Program. And lung cancer is the most commonly diagnosed cancer among First Nations people. So screening has the potential to help detect lung cancers earlier, particularly among people at higher risk. And another insight from the new data is, which is particularly important, is that First Nations cancer survival rates are lower for many cancers. This is true for breast cancer, but when tumour size is taken into account, the rates become much more similar. So this finding and the fact that one-year cancer survival rates are lower for many cancers indicate that First Nations people are likely to be diagnosed with cancer later on average. Participating in things like cancer screening programs and seeking medical advice early would likely lead to better cancer survival rates and also cancer mortality rates continuing with their positive progress.
1: That was the Australian Institute of Health and Welfare's Head of Cancer Screening, Justin Harvey. NAIDOC Week may have come to an end, but excitement is building for the National NAIDOC Awards in August. The awards honour Aboriginal and Torres Strait Islander people making a difference in their communities. A finalist for the NAIDOC Innovation Award is the CSIRO's Young Indigenous Women's STEM Academy. It supports young women to achieve their goals in science, technology, engineering or mathematics. Kalkadoon woman Kim Dyball is the Academy's executive manager. She's told News News' Harrison Pedersen the nomination is a huge honour.
0: We're absolutely blown away, to tell you the truth. We've been applying for like the last 3 years. Just a call out to everyone who has applied in the past and hasn't been made a finalist. Keep trying, keep going, because to be recognised by MOB is the greatest honour. It absolutely is. We've won numerous awards for various different things in the past, but this one here totally tops the cake, and we're absolutely thrilled.
3: So what's been happening at the Academy this past year?
0: Well, we're very proud to say that we've actually got just very close to 700 young women, because we're just writing up our final reports at the moment. There's been 700 young women that have been a part of the STEM Academy so far. We've had over 132 young women who have graduated from university and doing various things with that. Some of them are going on to actually study their masters and their PhDs, and some are just going straight into industry. And some are actually working for different community organisations as well. So there's always lots happening. We're also, sharing that at the end of last year, we were very fortunate to win a Churchill Fellowship. And as part of the Churchill Fellowship that I was awarded, the Frank and Helen Zobeck Churchill Fellowship, we actually took 12 of the young women with me across as part of an international STEM leadership dialogue. So we travelled across to various countries, including Aotearoa, Canada, the United States, Iceland and Norway, to learn about what they were doing to support First Nations women in STEM. There's always so much happening in the STEM Academy, so I could literally talk about it all day, because the young women and what they're doing, their journeys are just absolutely phenomenal.
3: What impact does having more Indigenous women in these fields mean for, the country's STEM fields as a whole?
0: Oh, it is absolutely phenomenal, because they are in all different sorts of areas. If I talk about Greta, for example, Greta has now graduated with engineering, as well as she's doing aerospace. She's gone back to university, is now doing her master's, but she works full-time for BAE Systems. And she was part of that international STEM leadership dialogue. And since she's returned from that, she's applied for an Australian Science, Technology and Engineering Elevate Scholarship, which was successful. She's part of like a global leaders strategy group as well. She's a finalist in the Australian Space Awards just recently. And I read yesterday on LinkedIn that she's actually also now on this aviation committee as well. And I was thinking, my goodness, there's absolutely nothing that these young women can't do. So they're in all sorts of different spaces. Some of them are doing like biomedical sciences. Some are doing environmental science. The full stream of engineering, some of in the technology space, working on digital design work. So they're absolutely in everything. They're also putting their hand up to be in various sorts of boards and organisations as well, and committees. And that's actually helping change the conversation. And it's part of that systemic change that we talk about as well. Because by including young women's voices, you have access to all that incredible Indigenous knowledge. You hear the saying that, Indigenous people are the first scientists, the first engineers. So we've got this long history of actually working in this space and thinking creatively, but also thinking sustainably and caring for country as part of it.
1: That was Kim Dyball from the Young Indigenous Women's STEM Academy. The winners of the National NAIDOC Awards will be announced on the 15th of August. You're listening to the National Indigenous Radio Service's weekly news and review. I'm Karen Durante, coming to you from the lands of the Yuggera and Turrbal peoples in Magajan, Brisbane. Still to come,
4: they're quite an unknown turtle species because they spend so much time offshore, but they migrate thousands of kilometres. So quite often they will come from our northern neighbours, from Papua New Guinea, from Solomon Islands. They'll migrate down the east coast of Australia through our coral sea and often feed on jellyfish right down in Bass Strait.
1: And later we hear about a school in WA improving educational outcomes for Aboriginal students.
5: What we're going for is even higher expectations for our kids. Our kids are proud Aboriginal kids. They are our next elders, and the expectation is that they are going to learn and be the best they can be so they can go to university.
1: There are calls for more marine sanctuaries co-managed by First Nations communities to protect critically endangered species like the Western Pacific's leatherback turtles. Australian government fishing data shows 101 turtles have been accidentally killed by longline fishermen off the East Coast since 2018. The Worldwide Fund for Nature Australia wants 30% of the country's oceans declared marine sanctuaries. Its head of oceans, Richard Leck, wants sanctuaries designed in partnership with Indigenous communities and guided by the leadership and knowledge of traditional owners. He's told NERS News' Mark Hides fishing boats in Australia's eastern tuna and billfish fishery accidentally hook, entangle or collide with the turtles.
4: What we're seeing, according to Australian government data, is that we're having a lot of what is called interactions with longline fishing and leatherback turtles. And the estimate is that over the last few years, around 100 leatherback turtles have been killed from longline fishing. Obviously, this isn't intentional, but it is a really serious issue, especially considering how endangered those animals are.
6: Do you think the figure could be higher than 101?
4: Look, it certainly could. The number of interactions that are recorded are at about 260. So it's an estimate that around 100 have been killed. But obviously, you know, when a turtle is caught in a long line, there's always going to be injuries caused from that entanglement. And how well those turtles survive that entanglement, it's always going to be an estimate. So, yes, it definitely could be more significant as well.
6: You've mentioned that they're critically endangered. They can't afford this, can they?
4: No, absolutely. We've seen in the last 30 or 40 years an 80% decline in their populations. So this is a species that's under significant threat. They're also a magnificent species. They're quite an unknown turtle species because they spend so much time offshore, but they migrate thousands of kilometres. So quite often they will come from our northern neighbours, from Papua New Guinea, from Solomon Islands. They'll migrate down the east coast of Australia through our coral sea and often feed on jellyfish right down in Bass Strait. So this, sadly, that area sadly coincides with significant pressures, whether that be from fishing, from shipping. And so what WWF is really focused on is creating marine sanctuaries, areas that are free of fishing, free of all extractive use, to make sure that species like the leatherback are protected.
6: Why is it important for people to speak up now?
4: The Australian government has announced it's just about to review Australia's network of marine parks. We're expecting that review to be kicked off in the next month or so. So it's a once-in-a-generation opportunity to really increase the amount of marine sanctuary protection, those areas that are fully free of all extractive activities in our oceans. And we all know, I think Australians have a deep love affair with our oceans. We have a deep affinity with our oceans and coasts. At the moment, we're seeing that incredible whale migration on the east and west coast that we see every year. But it's important to think about other species like the leatherback turtle and other ocean environments, and make sure that we get the protection in place in Australia's oceans that it really needs.
6: They're kind of a majestic creature in a way, aren't they? I know living in Townsville, you'd see the turtles pop up near the rock pool on the strand up there, and it just captivated people.
4: Oh, they are. I think there's a real affinity with turtles. They are, they're like almost like a living dinosaur. They're incredible to see in the water. And the leatherback in particular is quite unknown to most people, but it is an extraordinary animal. Some of them have been recorded up weighing almost up to a ton. So they're huge animals. It can be the size of a car, almost up to 2.5 metres long. And this is a species that has gone through a really big decline in its population. We just need to put the protections in place to make sure that we give it the best chance to recover.
6: What input should First Nations communities have?
4: Look, leatherback turtles are of huge cultural significance to many First Nations communities, both here in Australia and in the Pacific as well. Any decisions that are made around First Nations sea country need to be guided by First Nations leadership, their knowledge, and also, the local community voices. That is a really vital part of how we protect our oceans, and a really important part as we embark on a review of Australia's marine park network.
6: What would you like to see in place for sanctuaries that are co-managed by Indigenous communities?
4: WWF Australia is calling for the Australian government to implement 30% of Australia's oceans in marine sanctuaries by 2030. This review of marine parks gives us the opportunity to achieve that. But more than that, I think it's really important that this is done in partnership with First Nations communities. We've seen the growth of Indigenous ranger presence in our sea country. It's important that that work continues, but it's also important that First Nations Indigenous rangers have the required capacity, enforcement and compliance powers and responsibility to make sure that our oceans are managed sustainably and to make sure that we continue their presence in our oceans looking after sea country as they've done for millennia.
1: That's Richard Lake from the Worldwide Fund for Nature Australia talking to Mark Hides. By adopting a trauma-informed way of teaching reading skills and waiting for students to be ready to learn, an Aboriginal school in Perth has dramatically improved academic results. 4 years ago, 16 out of 18 Grade 5 and Grade 6 students at Jiddy Jiddy Aboriginal School were at or below a Year 3 reading level. Now, almost all of the 23 students are reading at their year level and are ready to move up into high school or even thinking about university. To find out more about Jiddy Jiddy's approach to teaching, NERS News' Harrison Pedersen spoke with the school principal, Karen Augustin.
7: It's just doing things with fidelity and ensuring that all the kids are ready to learn before we start pushing things onto them. So basically, our school is an all-Aboriginal school. We're sitting on about 110 kids at the moment. We are from kindy to year six. And about 3 years ago, we were looking at our results from our NAP plan and everything, and we weren't achieving across the board. There were some kids that were achieving and some kids that weren't, and we just were looking at things. And I called in some people from Perth Literacy Specialists and we had a big discussion about it. And then I went around to classrooms and we found out that the programs that we're using were explicit literacy programs. However, they weren't being used with fidelity. So, that was a real problem for us. So we actually then started looking at different programs and that, and we found out that there was a Closing the Gap multi-lit program. And so we applied for the Closing the Gap program, which provides the multi-lit program to schools that are trying to close the gap with Aboriginal students. Once we got started on the
5: multi-lit program. We've done it with Fidelity, but we've also done it ensuring that the kids are ready to learn. So we do activities and a body to brain every day, and we do Berry Street every day, and we ensure that the kids are linked to country every day. So we have yarning circles. So that's our start. But it's all about value adding for our kids. So where they start and where they're going, the results have been next level. We didn't expect the results so quickly. And what we are really waiting for is for our kindy kids to go through to year six and see the results. So what we're seeing now is when we started the program, 16 out of our 18 kids that were in our senior class were going to high school with below year three literacy. And now what we've found in this year, we've got 24 kids in our year five, six, and only two are below. So the results are outstanding. Our NAPLAN results are also above like schools, which we've never had before. But what we're going for is even higher expectations for our kids. Our kids are proud Aboriginal kids. They are our next elders, and the expectation is that they are going to learn and be the best they can be so they can go to university.
8: And so besides like the academic improvements, are you noticing any other benefits for the students? Like, are they more engaged?
5: The engagement is there because the kids are learning. So they can read books now. The kids get so excited. The negative behaviour has dropped. Positive behaviour has increased. And the engagement overall in all subjects has increased because the kids are learning. Our attendance is quite good. We've had a real bout this year of sickness, but it is quite good. Our kids get bused in every day from their homes. So we have six buses that bring the kids to school. Our parents value education, so they make sure the kids get up and get to school. And it's just across the board. If you came to our school, you'd get a feeling, everyone that comes here says, wow, it's really calm. I don't know what they were thinking, but it is calm. It's calm because kids are learning. They're in class and they're learning and they're enjoying it. They're engaged. They're confident. They speak at assemblies now. They read and they speak at assemblies and they're proud.
1: And that was Karen Augustin, the principal of Jiddy Jiddy Aboriginal School. And that's a wrap for the weekly news and review. If there is something happening in your community that you want to let the show know about, drop us an email to news@nirs.org.au. That's news@nirs.org.au. Or send us a message via Instagram or LinkedIn. I'm Karen Durante. 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
1: Well, on Monday the 27th of July at 2 p.m. Australian Eastern Standard Time, the Australian government will conduct a national test of AusAlert. A test alert will be sent to mobile devices across Australia at the same time. The message will clearly say it is a test and that no action is required. This is a part of the final stages of testing before AusAlert becomes available for use later this year. Devices will vibrate and play a loud siren for around 10 seconds. The alert will appear on the device screen and will clearly identify itself as an AusAlert test. Because this is a critical alert, it can sound even if the device is on silent or do not disturb. People do not need to take any action in response to the test. The message will clearly state it is a test and no action is required. The national test will be sent to all compatible mobile devices connected to cell towers. People cannot opt out of receiving critical alerts. Critical alerts are designed to be intrusive and warn people about imminent threat to life and property in a real emergency. If you do not receive an alert, you don't need to do anything. There are a few reasons why you might not receive an alert. Your device might be older and not compatible. You might not have the latest software, or a mobile tower closest to you is undergoing maintenance.
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1: This is Our Voices, and I wish to acknowledge the traditional owners of the land on which we work and live. 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

0: Kaya Wanju, you're now listening to Our Voices with me, Jodie Ryder. 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Today on the program, I've got a couple of interviews for you. I had a chat with Senator Lydia Thorpe talking about the racism inquiry that has just begun in Boorloo, Perth at the moment, and that's going to be going all through Australia, so we have a little chat about that. I also had a chat with the WA Commissioner for Children and Young People, Jacqueline McGowan-Jones, talking about the call for the Northern Territory Government to centre the rights of children in a new legislation. So she talks a bit about that later in the program. But remember, if you have anything you would like to add or ask, you can jump on the Facebook page. It's 6DBY Logarty Radio, and attention it to Our Voices or to me, Jodie Ryder, and I will happily respond to anything that you may send through. But right now, we're jumping straight into the interview with Senator Lydia Thorpe. This is broken into three parts, so be aware, and I will be back with you after that. You're listening to Our Voices with me, Jodie Ryder, and on the line right now I have Senator Lydia Thorpe. How are you doing today?
1: I'm well, sister, and happy Black Resistance Week.
0: Yes, yes. It has been, I suppose it's been a hectic week for all our mob throughout Australia at the moment, and I hope, you know, they're all safe and you know, having a blast just sharing culture.
1: Yeah, well, it's our day, isn't it? It's our day that we take back. It's our Black Friday. It always has been. And we need a day off in this country where the whole country stands still for us and reflects on the oldest continuing living culture on the planet. Just as, you know, was called for in 1938. We need to remember that's where this week came from, and it was an act of resistance. It was on the 26th of January, calling for a day of mourning for our people. So we have to, we always say, you know, we've got to listen to our old people and be guided by our old people. Well, that's what happened in 1938.
0: Yeah, so and that was way before they were celebrating, you know, Australia Day on that day.
1: That's right, and we have to always tell our kids that this is where this week came from, because we still have to fight for that day of acknowledgement of who we are and our sovereign birthright right across this country. So that's why I say happy Black Resistance Week, and, yeah, it's a beautiful time of corroboree and gatherings of families and communities, and it's also part of our healing journey.
0: Yeah. Now, I want you to remind everybody where you're from and who's your mob.
1: I'm a Gunai Gunditjmara Djaparung woman with connections right up the southeast coast to La Perouse. And I'm Lydia Thorpe, Victorian Senator, Black Sovereign Senator. And I'm a mum and a grandmum of five.
0: Yeah, and that's, you know, a big handful right there.
1: Oh, you know, we love it. We love having family around and chasing kids around. That's what we do. And they're our leaders of tomorrow.
0: Yeah. Now, during, you know, during this, you know, our Black Week, there has been a lot of talk also about, you know, racism in the country. And we are in the midst of doing the, you know, the racism inquiries here in Australia. So just wanted to have a bit of a chat about that and how things have been going. And, you know, how are you feeling about this racism inquiry? Is it bringing out a lot? Are we bringing enough people to the table to give their versions of what's happened, you know, telling their truth. So how's it been going so far?
1: Look, I have to say I am disappointed in the inquiry. We have to remember it's a Labor-dominated committee, so it's very hard to put something forward and have it supported. And I believe that, you know, our people basically trauma dumping at every hearing, telling us of all the violent racism that they've experienced or grown up with or continue to experience. We know that. We know that. I want to grill the departments, the cops, the child protection services, the health services, the education services, all of the departments that maintain the systemic racism that our people have to deal with every day of their lives. So it's disappointing to see that no Western Australian government departments will be represented on Monday in Perth, not one. And I'm hearing that that may be the case for the Darwin hearing as well. So if we're not able to ask questions of these departments who undoubtedly have and use systemic racism every day, then how are we going to address racism in this country?
0: Yeah, that's a very important point.
1: Very frustrating. And, you know, we're flying around the country and meeting different mob and hearing really terrible stories, which we know of, but what's the solution? A report of, oh, yeah, racism exists in this country, or a report that says, yeah, racism exists in this country and it also exists in all of these departments and this is what needs to happen to fix that. So I'm sceptical. I've been on a number of inquiries where you have, good recommendations that come out of all these yarns and these hearings, and then you've got to fight the government to implement them. So I don't want to make people feel like it's not a worthwhile exercise, but I want people to know that we have to pressure this government to implement whatever recommendations come out of it, and we need to hold these departments of every jurisdiction in this country accountable. They have to answer to systemic racism.
0: Now, is there some concern because, you know, with the track record of Australia doing royal commissions and then looking at recommendations and not fully implementing them, is that a bit of a worry?
1: It always is, yes, absolutely. If you look at the missing and murdered Aboriginal women and children inquiry, no recommendations were ever implemented. So, again, our people coming in, telling their story, being re-traumatised and telling their stories and get what out of it. So we have to hold the government to account. And if that means calling the minister, writing to the minister, letting your minister for Indigenous Australians, letting her know that recommendations must be implemented. This is not a talk fest. We want justice out of this.
0: Yeah, we just want the pretty words on paper.
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0: Now, I want to point out something that, you know, doing a bit of a search on anything to do with races, I found a 2024-2025, the Call It Out Racism Register. It was done through the University of Technology in Sydney. And one of the things that really struck me was one of the first things they talk about is who reported to the register. And these are the stats. It's got First Nations 45%, non-Indigenous 51%, and 4% preferred not to say. And I was surprised that there was 51 non-Indigenous people who actually reported to the register about racism. And I'm thinking, obviously they've witnessed something and they've spoken up about it. And I thought, well, that's a good sign, isn't it?
1: We're hearing that in the inquiry as well. There are, you know, good white people, as we know, that have written submissions into the inquiry calling out racism that they've seen, and that's across jurisdictions and, yeah, they're eyewitnesses to violence. You know, racism is violence, and that's what this country needs to reckon with, that it's actually a harmful act, and it makes us sick as black people who are constantly attacked and violated. Our bodies are violated, and white people don't understand that because they don't get that feeling that we get when we're being racially attacked. So we also need to educate white fellas and governments that it's actually a health impact that racism has.
0: Yeah, mental and
1: it's
0: emotional.
1: Like a cancer.
0: Yeah. There was something else that I wanted, another stat from this Call It Out register. It's talking about the different types of racism. There's interpersonal racism and systemic and institutional racism and bullying and harassment. Now, they're saying that the percentage of interpersonal and systemic racism are basically pretty much the same. You've got 34% and 33%, and that's the major areas where people are saying that they're experiencing racism. So to see that in this report and then to hear that, you know, the government departments and agencies aren't going to be involved in this inquiry, it's disappointing.
1: To say the least, I think it's deliberate, to be honest. And it's very, I fought in the terms of reference to have systemic racism as very clearly stated in the terms of reference for the inquiry, and that was not supported. It was, the response was, there's, you know, terms of reference one, it has a wording like the nature of racism. And so that was the response, that systemic racism comes under the nature of racism. So, you know, it's always a fight to even change wording in these committees, and it's a fight to ensure that our people get the justice we deserve.
0: Yeah, and yeah, it sounds like there's you know, still a lot to be done, a lot to come forward and be addressed before there's any real change.
1: That's right. If we're not addressing this systemic racism, then we're just going round in circles. And, you know, I'm sure it costs the taxpayers a lot of money for this whole committee to be flying around and staying in hotels and, you know, doing all of this work to get what? To get stories from our people about the experiences that they face? We've been hearing that for 200 years.
0: Yeah, now, talking about money, I want to go on to talking about black funding, because I've recently been having some interviews talking about black cladding, and one of the issues that came up in that is, you know, the funding isn't really going to where it's supposed to go because it's going to organisations that have got a front-facing, you know, black face, when really when you're looking deep within the organisation, it's mainly non-Indigenous, so it's not going to where it's probably needed. And I know you've been doing a lot of, you know, I guess, researching into where all the funding is going. So, you know, what's the main concerns about the funding that is for our mob? Because, you know, we do hear a lot of the people saying, oh, look at all the money that the black folks get. Why are they still complaining about, you know, all these issues that they've got?
1: Well, we have to remember that this black cladding was a problem when I think it was the Morrison government that did this and allowed for white businesses, white corporations to cash in on what was meant to be allocated to our people. So it's been a problem for quite some time. It's just more obvious because it's just being completely rorted as far as I'm concerned. And you can, you know, I've met uncles, one uncle that's part of this massive white board, and he's completely conned by that white board just to be the ticker box uncle. And that made me sad for that old fella because he was just being used. So this is going on every day in our communities and in these businesses, and they're just rotting the system. The government knows about this, the minister knows about this, and they need to step in and do something about it. I've just been sent some more information this morning about another business that's black cladding, and, you know, those resources are meant to be for our people to self-determine our own destiny, for Aboriginal businesses with family clans associated, so whole families benefit. When you see the AFL and the NRL and the Brisbane Broncos and other big companies cashing in, well, we have to stand up to that and say no. Because, yes, the racists do pull that out. They get the total sum of what is supposed to come to us. But that doesn't take into account, given the NRL, millions of dollars. So it's a misrepresentation, and it makes us look bad, because if we did have that money, imagine what that money could do for our people, making decisions for ourselves. So it's a problem. I just think that it's just

0: our ACCOs, you see that, you know, if they had more funding, the amount of a mob that they could help would, you know, greatly increase, and it would definitely go to where it's needed, because our mob knows what needs to be done, where the money needs to go, and what the programs that could be done to help. So, you know, it's like we're crying out saying, you know, we're doing what we can on scraps of money, but if we have a bit more, we could achieve a lot more.
1: That's right. And, you know, I've been doing this questioning for years, and Crown Casino in Melbourne were getting a considerable amount of money from the NIA budget, and I called that out. I called that out to the point where they lost their funding, and an unknown person who I know but confidentially came to me and said, we lost the funding because of your questioning, but that person was very happy that they lost the funding because Crown then had to pay for the program.
0: Yeah, and you're thinking, Crown, they would have plenty of money, surely.
1: Well, they all do. Why are they not, from the goodness of their heart, in the name of reconciliation and all the things they celebrate about us, why don't they put their money forward and pay for these employment programs and leadership programs for our people rather than us paying a third party who aren't our old people? I'd rather our elders get paid to be able to provide leadership programs for our young people. I don't want the AFL and NRL or any of those teaching, you know, my kids what leadership is. I want my old people teaching them. And that's where I come from when it comes to calling those corporations out.
0: Yeah. And it's almost like you could say, you know, paying them to take on Aboriginal programs is almost like begging.
1: Yes.
0: And
1: the audacity for them to even apply for the money in the first place. Just don't apply.
0: Yeah, because I don't think they're realising, you know, who misses out and what opportunities, you know, are being left out because we're not getting the funding.
1: Well, then what are they teaching our kids if they don't understand, if they have no understanding of what is happening with our people in this country, then they don't have, then they're unfit to provide leadership.
0: Yeah, and as you said, you know, this kind of fuels the argument for the racists out there to say, oh, we're already getting plenty of money, we should sit down and shut up now. But, you know, I want to go back to the racism issue. Yeah, we can't say that there is more racism now in Australia because, you know, Australia has always had a racism issue. It's just these

0: these days, it's more visible because it's on social media. People are recording it. A lot more people are showing what's going on. So, you know, and for our First Nations mob, that is, I guess, traumatizing as well, because we have no escape from it then, because we're seeing it on social media. We're hearing about it everywhere. So we never get any respite.
1: That's right. It's been emboldened now by the racist party that's doing well in the polls. It's allowing, giving permission for people to be racist and put it on social media and actually earn money out of it and get an interview with maybe even the leader of the racist party. So it's actually kind of sexy to be racist in this country these days, when, you know, years ago it wasn't. And it's violence. It's something that we need to make sure that we're just looking after our kids and our families and not falling in to these, you know, these racists who are baiting us all the time with their violence. We're just being baited. And I know it's hurting our people. I know it's hurting our children. And we have to protect, like, we cannot stop it. We have to strengthen ourselves and our children.
0: Yeah, and you know, we are seeing that, you know, as you said, they're getting more emboldened. It started after the, you know, the failed referendum. It started after that. It's like, you know, the racist side of Australia were saying, well, look, it's kind of justified them, you know, being the way that they are. And because then they were saying, you know, the whole country said no. And then we're seeing outside influences of what's happening around the world as well. And that's kind of adding to, I guess, their confidence of it's okay to be like this when, you know, really it isn't. And how do we address that? How do we change that?
1: Truth-telling. Only the truth will set us free. We need the Prime Minister, the coloniser at the head of this colony, to come out and say, racism stops with me, and I'll be implementing the Human Rights Commission's anti-racism framework for the whole country, because together we're going to rid racism. This is not who we are as a country. If the Prime Minister had any backbone, he would come out and say that. We have to bring him, you know, drag him, screaming, kicking and screaming to call out Baloo. I had to get him to call out camp sovereignty. It's always been dragging him and, you know, playing up for him to say something. Well, say that, PM, because 97% of the population in this country migrated here. They are immigrants, every one of them. There's only 3% that come from here, and that's us. So he's meant to be the leader in this country. Leaders need to ensure that there is some kind of unity or harmony in their country, and he has a responsibility to us and to the nation. So there's a framework there that's just sitting on the shelf. It's been sitting there for over 12 months. I've met with all those ministers to say, why are you not implementing this? And they just keep passing the buck. So the answers, the solutions are there. So we need a government that will act on them.
0: So last question for you then, Lydia. What is the biggest hope that you have for this inquiry?
1: Oh, justice and peace. But is it? Yeah, that remains to be seen.
0: So, well, yeah.
1: Because where there is no... Sorry.
0: I was just saying we're holding our breath and seeing what will come of it.
1: Well, where there's no justice, there's no peace. And if it's going to be a gammon little report with not much being implemented, then we need to stand up as blackfellas in this country and demand that all of the recommendations be implemented.
0: Yeah, and that's something that we really need to stick to. So, Lydia, I'm going to thank you very much for giving up some time and having this conversation.
1: Thanks for having me.
0: See ya.
1: See ya.
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0: This is Our Voices with me, Jodie Ryder. And that was the interview with Senator Lydia Thorpe talking about the racism inquiry. And as she said, she will be in Perth to attend the first inquiry. And I know there will probably be a lot discussed in that. I know they will definitely be raising the issue of the January incident on the 26th of January with the bomb threat happened at Forest Chase at the rally. So that's I guess that would be something that would be raised for sure. So yeah, there's probably a lot to discuss. And as she mentioned, she is disappointed that a lot of the government departments and agencies aren't involved in the inquiry, which I think is probably a fair point, because as we, you know, First Nations people say, there's a lot of, I guess, institutional racism, and for that to be addressed, you would need a lot of the organisations and government departments that, I guess, have policies that, you know, continue the institutional racism. You need them to be there to hear the issues and to, I guess, face up to it and address them, because we can't fix it unless, you know, they're hearing what the issues are. So I thought that was a pretty good point from Senator Thorpe there. But still to come on the show, I've got the interview with the WA Commissioner for Children and Young People, Jacqueline McGowan-Jones. That's coming up for you right now here on Our Voices. You're listening to Our Voices with me, Jodie Ryder, and on the line right now I have Jacqueline McGowan-Jones. How are you doing today?
1: I'm very well, thank you, Jodie, and I hope you are too.
0: I am. Now, I'll get you to remind everybody who you are, where you're from, who's your mob and what you do.
1: Certainly. So, Jacqueline McGowan-Jones, I'm an Arrindawarramungu woman from the Northern Territory, and I'm the Commissioner for Children and Young People in Western Australia.
0: Now, today we're going to have a yarn about the Australian Children's Commissioners and Guardians and Advocates and their call for the Northern Territory Government to halt new legislations for the rights of children in the Northern Territory. So can you give us a bit of a background on that?
1: Absolutely. So one little Kumanjar little baby passed away. The Northern Territory government did an inquiry, and that inquiry was looking around what changes might need to be made to child protection legislation to protect children from harm. I think one of the really concerning things is that the child protection legislation was not the issue for Kumanjar little baby. This was a man who was released from a custodial sentence, not taken back to his home community, left in Alice Springs with no money, no anything else. And so he was a predator. That was known in South Australia. But unfortunately, he was able to access children. So this is a very reactive piece of work from the outset. But the big problem is they are now saying that they want to remove the Aboriginal and Torres Strait Islander child placement principle from legislation because clearly Aboriginal people can't look after their families, which is flawed to the maximum. And we've known that for many years, and we know that the best place for our kids are with our families and communities.
0: It's almost going back to the old child removal policies, you know, the stolen generation, which and that's what came out of that, is, you know, having that attitude that, you know, First Nations people cannot raise their own children.
1: Absolutely, it's going backwards. And I think the real challenge here is that there were about 150 submissions for that inquiry. Over 120 of them absolutely said this is the wrong thing to do. Interestingly, those who were involved in the stolen generation, such as churches and other organisations, and foster carers, said, oh, no, we need the changes. One of my big concerns is we can't get enough foster carers now. And the responsibility in the legislation in the Northern Territory under their objects is that they should support families to keep children safe. And that is a much better approach, that we support families to be able to keep their children safe and raise them to be strong, healthy young people and grow into adulthood safe and secure in who they are, where they belong, and have a future that recognises over 65,000 years of attachment to, you know, our culture, language, community. So my concern would be, where are we going to get these foster carers? Well, we're probably not, and this means institutionalisation of children again, and that is going absolutely backwards to the previous times when our kids were put into institutions and not raised in a loving, caring family.
0: And it's not really changing the cycle or the situation for First Nations children, which is, you know, the main reason why we need to ensure these changes are made in the right way.
1: Absolutely. Child protection, in just about every jurisdiction, if not all, one of their primary features in the legislation is always that we must support families to support children. But instead we move to the very next step before we've started to support families, which is remove the child. Yeah. And that sets a child on a pathway of transgenerational trauma, which they're already carrying from past policies and practices. And, you know, I can tell you, for example, that we know there is almost an automatic pathway from a residential care setting into detention. I can tell you that children who end up in residential care are not getting the mental health and education supports they need. Many of these children who are already in the care of the department or the state aren't attending school, aren't getting the supports they need. So what is the best interest of the child? We have to make sure that if we're removing a child, we're removing them to better. Now, don't get me wrong. If a child's been sexually abused, then we need to act. If a child's been subjected to cruel, inhumane treatment, whether it's family and domestic violence, we need to act. But what is the action? That should be the first question. We should be sitting with family, we should be understanding what's going on, and we should be taking action that is relevant to supporting a family to keep their child safe.
0: Yeah, and you've got to consider too, you know, the younger years of the children is their developmental stages. So, you know, we need to make sure that they're in a loving, caring environment where they're safe, because there's emotional development, mental development. There's so many things that they need to have that proper grounding and development for at a young stage, so that they do not, go into this cycle of crime and abuse and everything in later in life.
1: Absolutely. So one of the first things we know is that when you remove a child from a parent, it disrupts what we call attachment. Attachment is formed in the womb, and it's, you know, why a baby knows who its mum is the minute they're born. And that connection is so strong. Now, when we take a child from mum, we break that bond of attachment. Often our kids, when they're taken into care, go from mum to a carer. It's short term, but they develop a bond because they're a baby or a small child. Then we break that bond of attachment to put them somewhere else. And then something else might happen and they go somewhere else. And so what we are constantly disrupting attachment, that attachment disruption causes significant psychological, social and emotional distress. And we are already setting this child up with significant concerns about their well-being into the future.
0: Now, when we're looking at what the Northern Territory government, who were they consulting? Were any Aboriginal organisations brought into this conversation? What was the actions that led up to where we are now?
1: So when Kumanjai Little Baby's case occurred, they determined they needed an inquiry into child protection. Personally, I think the inquiry needs to be held into corrective services and what happens to people when they're released from prison. Nonetheless, we were all very hopeful, advocates, Aboriginal organisations, that this would provide an opportunity for really really reformist change that talks about how we provide early supports to families to keep children safe, happy and healthy. As I said, over 150 submissions, they came from Law Reform Commission, they came from Aboriginal community controlled organisations, they came from commissioners, guardians and advocates. They came from providers of support services for children and families. They came from foster carers. They came from church organisations. They came from the not-for-profit sector. Out of those 150, as I said, more than 120 said, do not make this change.
0: Yeah, and it's still on the table.
1: It's, as I understand it, it will be in Parliament tomorrow morning in the Northern Territory.
0: So if this actually passes and goes through and becomes part of the new legislation, what avenues do we have to I guess, address it and to try and bring some amendments? What's the next plan?
1: Look, I think the next plan is that we really have to try and engage Northern Territory Government in how we ensure that children are safe, but how we ensure children are given the opportunity to grow up surrounded by their loving, caring family. There's not a parent I know that says, I don't love my child. But sometimes a parent has got so much going on for themselves that they need extra support. And we have to engage with government to make sure that we are doing absolutely everything we can to support children. It costs a significant amount of money to have a child in out-of-home care. And that can be from as low as $4,000 to $10,000 per year to $1 million a year if we've got them in residential care and they're in need of significant supports. If we instead focus that money on early intervention and we focus that money on what does mum need? And it might be mum needs some alcohol and other drug counselling and supports. It might be that mum needs psychological supports for her own traumas. It might mean that mum needs a safe place because there is family and domestic and sexual violence occurring. And we do know that in the Northern Territory we have the highest rates of FDSV in the country. So what are we doing about the other parts of the system so we can keep children safe? How many refuges do we have for mums? How many support services do we have for children who are traumatised? How much of the system is focused on a collaborative whole-of-government approach to keeping a child safe? And I think we need to engage all governments in this country in these discussions, that this is not about siloing a child and saying, you're not safe, let's take you away. This is about saying, what is the whole of the life cycle for this child and what do all systems need to do to keep them safe?
0: Yeah, and that's a very important point. And on that, I'm going to thank you very much, Jackie. Do appreciate the time.
1: No problem, Jodie. Thanks for having me.
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0: You're listening to Our Voices with me, Jodie Ryder. And that was the interview with the WA Commissioner for Children and Young People, Jacqueline McGowan-Jones, talking about the call for the Northern Territory Government to look at the rights for children in the new legislation. And as she mentioned, that is will be tabled in the coming days for the Northern Territory Government to actually look at that. So there's a lot that they are concerned about and a lot of things that they need to discuss, I guess. And we'll wait and see what happens with that and where that is heading. I've got to say my goodbyes now here on the program, so I hope you've enjoyed the show and it's enlightened you with something and opened your eyes and maybe given you some stuff that you want to think about and maybe you have some thoughts or opinions on something. You can jump on the Facebook page at 6DBY at Logarty Radio and let me know. But right now I will say, Budawong, and I'll catch you guys again next week here on Our Voices.

eyes on the prize. Even the spies in my eyes, I'll find my skill, I got my will. King of the hill at the top of the bill. I'm still here, I got no fear. Going for this crazy career, you all gonna cheer and throw confetti? Blackness comes in all shades.

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1: Well, on Monday the 27th of July at 2 p.m. Australian Eastern Standard Time, the Australian government will conduct a national test of AusAlert. A test alert will be sent to mobile devices across Australia at the same time. The message will clearly say it is a test and that no action is required. This is a part of the final stages of testing before AusAlert becomes available for use later this year. Devices will vibrate and play a loud siren for around 10 seconds. The alert will appear on the device screen and will clearly identify itself as an AusAlert test. Because this is a critical alert, it can sound even if the device is on silent or do not disturb. People do not need to take any action in response to the test. The message will clearly state it is a test and no action is required. The national test will be sent to all compatible mobile devices connected to cell towers. People cannot opt out of receiving critical alerts. Critical alerts are designed to be intrusive and warn people about imminent threat to life and property in a real emergency. If you do not receive an alert, you don't need to do anything. There are a few reasons why you might not receive an alert. Your device might be older and not compatible. You might not have the latest software, or a mobile tower closest to you is undergoing maintenance.
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Welcome to another Yarning Country. Hope you had a deadly week. My name's Chris C, and this is AB Original with I've Done All the Dumb Things, and that ain't wrong. Keep it deadly, keep it right here on Radio Adelaide 101.5 FM. Strange.

and you know it. I have done all those dumb things. And you're listening to Chris C. This is Frank Yammer. And this is Kuncha.

Hello, my people. Oh, isn't this a beautiful song? This is It's the Way by Nancy Bates. Before we get into this fantastic track, I want to acknowledge that Yarnin Country is brought to you on Kaurna land. Always was, always will be Kaurna land. Much love to all the family out there. And hey, enjoy the show.

Hello, everybody. That was Christine Arnoux with Making Gravy. And before that, we had Nancy Bates with a cracker of a track called It's the Way. And gotta love some Nancy Bates, don't you? You're listening to Chris C. This is Yarning Country. Only place you want to spend on a Friday night here listening to Radio Adelaide. I hope you've had a cracker of a week. It's been full of ups and downs for lots of people. So much love out there to everyone who's listening. And I hope, if you're having a hard time, reach out to some friends. It always does help. Speaking of friends, this next song is one by Apikacha. And Apikacha is the literature word for mixed race. And it is a band with, it's a duo. The duo is Dion Forrester and this man called Jonathan Lindsay Tapajara Hermowen. And that is quite a mouthful. I know him as Jonzy. That is a lot easier. And you might know him from the old radio show Jam Packed, which we used to have here on Radio Adelaide. Now, I hope you enjoy Apikacha. This is Mexican.

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You have just been listening to Pascoe Braun, our very own Pascoe Braun, and that was Walking Out the Door. Before that, we had Alice Skye with Everything Is Great. You're listening to Chris C. This is Yarning Country, and we have survived. No fixed address. Oh, yeah, keep it deadly. Keep it right here on Radio Adelaide. It's me, your host, Chris C.

You were just listening to No Fix Address and We Have Survived. And that is a classic. And I played that one because prior to that, we just played some Pasco Braun with Walking Out the Door. And Pasco has actually said, this is one of his quotes, "I classify myself as a survivor of the stolen generation. I think it is not a club we are happy to be a member of, but anything is better than victim. We are survivors." And that was a quote by Pasco Braun. Right now, I'm going to play some Emma Donovan and the Putbacks. This is Take Some Time. 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

Well, the first time for No Fixed Address, eh? How about that? That was how many voices? And before that, we had Vondelast. And Vondelast with For the Love of Country. And you're listening to Chrissy, this yarning country. And you know what? Time is getting on. Take some time to enjoy the very last of Yarning Country. We've got, what, how long left? 10 minutes left? Oh, yeah, but we have got some cool tunes. Here is a song I thought I was playing earlier. This is Emma Donovan and the Putbacks with Take Some Time.

You've been listening to Jen Kloher, and this is Sensory Memory. And before that, we had East Journey featuring Yothu Yindi, and that was a very, very quick part called Butterfly Boonba, part one. And before that, we had Tia Gostolo with Home. I hope you've enjoyed this evening's playlist, and I've really enjoyed being in here tonight. It's been good. It's been a cracker, actually. Some good music, and I've got some good energy going on. So, looking forward to. Well, I'm not sure. Am I going to be back next week? Well, let's see. Time will tell. I am going on holidays very, very soon. Much love to everybody. I want to thank Radio Adelaide. I want to thank ACCC out there at Alice Springs and Tennant Creek. I want to thank the Public Broadcasting Foundation. But most of all, I want to thank you. Keep it deadly. Keep it right back here. Same time, same place next week. Catch ya.

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3: 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Before we begin, I'd like to acknowledge that we're broadcasting today from Kaurna land and pay respect to elders past and present. Each episode, we share First Nations stories and Native Title news from across South Australia. Let's get started. You're listening to Aboriginal Way. Joining us ahead of their upcoming performance in March at WAM Adelaide is Kungra Nuggara, or Auntie Olive Knight, who has been someone who I feel like has worn many hats across the course of their life, weaving many of their complex and beautiful stories into the blues and gospel music as an avenue for getting their voice out there, and has been a really phenomenal artist, I believe, putting out some really great albums like Womani in 2024, which won the Australian Music Prize and saw a lot of well-deserved recognition, a life's work, which I think is really interesting, and we're keen to hear a little bit more about it. Welcome to the program, first of all.
4: Thank you.
3: I was curious about your introduction to a lot of the music on your recorded music, you know, taps into the blues, and I was wondering if you could take us back to maybe one of the first times you came across this genre of music and maybe some of the things you heard in it, and maybe the time in your life where you went, this might be something that I could do.
4: All right. First, as a traditional person, you know, of the land, I heard it in the songs, in the ceremonies, and the style of singing and the use of instruments. It was very simple, though, with the claps of the boomerang and the hands, and the women, you know, beating their legs, and then the style was practically the same. You know, it was repetitive. It was the consistent. They told the same story over and over and over again. And when I heard the blues for the first time, I thought, my word, this is our traditional songs. The whole thing, the idea of it, the system of it, and how it portrays the whole, like the genre itself, you know, of how it is done in our own cultural events and the songs, it's consistent, you know. So.
3: Yeah, I feel like that might make it comforting sometimes for listeners if they've heard, you know, certain styles of blues music, and they might stumble across yours and find it easier to dive into because they have that familiarity in there.
4: That's true. Yes. Even though younger people are finding lots more in different genres like rap and then country and western and all that. Even though the country and western, I mean, the older people have sort of made that adaptation to country and western. But really, the crux of it is our traditional styles, you know, the songs, the repetitiveness of it, and the beat, more or less, you know, which relates to the blues that I understand now.
3: When did you first, you sing and you perform and you tell stories on stage, and you're quite often accompanied by an acoustic guitar to play some of these blues songs, and I was wondering if you could take us back to some of the early songs that you might have found yourself playing along to that helped shape, you know, some of the sounds that you wanted to put out yourself.
4: Well, let me say, quite my life was interesting. I grew up in a pastoral lease. I am also a traditional. I lived a part nomadic life with my clan and that sort of thing. But when coming to the pastoral lease and being a servant at for the pastoralist, I began to see many things, hear many things, and then one of the first genres that were introduced to our people was the country and western with Slim Dusty and all of those other people. So I became quite interested because I think deep inside me, in my spirit, was a musical person, you know, a music person. And so I pursued it, and pursued, like, even though my traditional, my culturally, I wasn't to touch anything made of wood. So, but I always wanted this instrument. I wanted to touch it. I wanted to do something with it. I wanted it played when I first, you know, played by my, to hold it in my hands, more or less, in my fingers. And after hearing it from Slim Dusty and Buddy Williams and all of those old country artists, you know, and, on record.
3: So you were saying there that was it a cultural thing that was preventing you from, well, you were being told not to touch things made of wood? And if so, you know, was there any reaction when you first started picking up the guitar and playing it because of that?
4: Well, the mainly the instruments. I think we aren't, women traditionally weren't allowed to play instruments made of wood, you know. The boomerang, didgeridoo, of course, in the east, in the northern parts, you know. And the women, I think the only thing we were to touch made of wood is our koolamans, our kerry. They, you know, the koolamans, do you know anything about them? They are the, we carried babies and carried our implements, like, well, we were gathering the food and all that sort of thing. So, and but they were not musical instruments, you know. They were just things that the women were distant, like, well, accustomed and distant to do, is to carry, only to do what was practical, not to pursue anything made of wood to kind of, well, towards music and dancing or anything like that. So,
3: Something that might fall into the category you're talking about, things that are practical, and something that you do play is, I've seen, I've watched a bunch of your videos on YouTube doing live performances, which I've really enjoyed, and the washboard is an instrument that I've seen you in a couple of videos bring along to play along with.
4: When the washboard,
3: which traditionally not really an instrument as well, but has been adapted over time to become one.
4: Yes. All the adaption to these things, because I consider myself as an explorer and very determined to get what I, well, especially in regards to the instrument, the guitar, that I, which is my beloved companion. I pursued it with passion, you know, and that is what really made me, kind of keeps me alive, I guess, and being an elder in the community and all that. So, the guitar is has fascinated me ever since, you know, and as I still, well, honor it as my companion.
3: Yeah, it's a good companion to have. Something that I like listening to your music is how you kind of slip between a couple of different languages when you're performing. And I was wondering, you know, is that something that connects differently with different audiences? You've played shows, you know, of course, in Australia, and I know you've done shows in different kind of performances around the world. Do you get different reactions in different places when you're singing in your own traditional language?
4: Yes, I do. Good reactions. There are people, like, people relate to the things, like the songs, more or less the style of singing, and some people do, but some people, I guess, you know, you can't really judge what how people react to these songs, but at least there's some, you know, rapport with people who know their languages, more or less, in the world, and who are very accustomed to singing in languages, but are not accustomed to singing it in a different style, you know? I don't know what the reaction is, but I think it's something new for a lot of people, you know, singing it in a different style rather than sticking to your traditional way, you know, of the use of language in music.
3: Yeah, I've loved listening to it. And is Walmajeri? What's the correct? Walmajeri?
4: Walmajeri.
3: Walmajeri. All right. So singing Walmajeri, and that's a language that I believe you played a pretty strong part in kind of maintaining and, you know, kind of documenting earlier in your life as well. Is that correct?
4: Yes. Yes, that's correct.
3: What was that process like, going, you know, working to, you know, kind of preserve this language that's been part of your people for, you know, thousands and thousands of years, and, you know, playing a role and, you know, making sure that people can access that in the future?
4: Well, it's very, very, very important for me because, you know, we as a people, the indigenous nation, we are very strong spiritual people. We are spiritual. We must recognize that. We are not only spiritual, but we are also human, you know, with this physical body. But within the spirit, we are very strong. Nothing changes within there. That's what I believe. And so if we want to maintain that part of us, we must maintain what is valuable. You know, maintain your language, your identity, everything about you, you know, because you are not only the body, because that's only the outer part of it, but your spirit is a strong part of you, which you must keep encouraging, keep reviving, keep strong, what, you know, the strength of it, more or less, what is you, whom you are, whom I am. I am, you know, I am a person with language, with identity, with all that the spirit defines me to be.
3: And it's cool that you've got this outlet in music to let kind of like a lyrical spirituality kind of flow through you. I feel like I hear that when I listen to your albums as well.
4: Sure. Thank you.
3: I want to touch a little bit about, because, you know, I've read a bit about your life, and, you know, I feel like one of probably the more extraordinary things that you've done with your life is touring with someone like Hugh Jackman and playing these gigantic shows a little while ago. Are these the types of things that kind of all interconnect in terms of who you are as a performer? Do you go do a show in front of 80,000 people with, you know, a superstar like Hugh Jackman and have that influence, you know, a show that you might be playing for, you know, 50 people in, you know, a remote community somewhere?
4: Well, look, it was so different, very exciting, because I, you know, people like movie celebrities, being a person who comes from the whoop whoops, more or less, or the outback of Australia, there, and all you'd see is movies about these people, you know, the extraordinary feats, you know, of Wolverine and all that sort of thing, you know, So like the only people you view are in this behind the screen, more or less, but to be sort of physically kind of, you know, exposed to such people is just such an experience, you know. Because when I first met Hugh, before I met Hugh, I was invited actually to do this through some other family members. And Well, my son, who was actually working in a project called Nomads to the World, and had some rapport with Hugh Jackman, and when he was first formulating his, Broadway show, and so he wanted Indigenous people, the genuine, as it were, the people who from this country. And so they suggested me because I could write language and as well as English, you know, that sort of thing, and translate a song that we actually sung all over the world and somewhere over the rainbow. And so it was quite extraordinary to meet Hugh Jackman, and because I had only seen him on screens, you know. And but it's quite funny because the night before I was to meet him the next day, I actually hired the movie Wolverine to see see the man again.
3: Yeah, it's a good movie. He did a good job, I think.
4: Yeah, well, the movie. Look.
3: So that was how you got familiar with Hugh Jackman. You got Wolverine on.
4: So the next day I meet him, and he's not what Wolverine is like.
3: He didn't have the claws.
4: Not Wolverine at all. I thought, well, this is something different.
3: Yeah, so no sideburns?
4: No sideburns, no. just a simple, ordinary-looking man, you know?
3: Yeah. Yeah, well, it can be an interesting thing, you know, as someone, you know, like I like going out and seeing live music and watching movies like I'm sure you do, and Yeah, it can be, I think it can be, it can go either way, but it can be quite, you know, grounding to meet these people that you've seen on TV or, you know, heard on your, in your car in person and go, oh, this is a regular person who's just had success with, true, you know, true. Their medium.
4: Yeah.
3: Okay, well, we're on the topic of kind of movies and music and that type of thing. Were there any kind of formative, you know, things that you saw or watched growing up that has influenced you as an artist or, you know, things that you've taken from and carried with you along your journey?
4: Yes, well, I have watched a lot of kind of strange, well, not strange, but mainly, well, with my beginnings, I actually grew up on, you know, just being in the camps and all that. And I remember in Fitzroy Crossing, they had a screen there in the pub, and with people would come go along just to watch them, which was the most popular of all the Western movies, you know, with who are they now? They're very old. Gene Autry and all those people. And so the Westerns were much more attractive to us than anything else. And, but there weren't any music scenes or anything like that. It was mainly to do with action, you know, and music was something else. It was mainly recorded stuff, you know, that you'd play on a wind-up gramophone in those days. If you know any of that stuff that was being used in the past.
3: I've never used one, but I do know what it is. I'm a bit younger, but yeah, I'm glad you had one.
4: Yes, so I'd be playing. And when it was, when people started, the hawkers would come to the to our cattle station and sell these things, you know, the 75s and the vinyls, you know, and then we'd play them on the wind-up gramophones, and why didn't it sound fantastic, something new, and, you know.
3: Yeah, thanks for sharing that. It makes sense with someone who's had your life spending so much time from when you were a child on country. A lot of your, you know, your music that I've been listening to, and, you know, particularly a song like Canning Basin Blues, you can hear this cry for people to look after country properly. And I enjoyed the metaphors about, you know, the person with holes in them kind of mirroring what happens through drilling and that type of stuff with mining. And I was wondering if there was, obviously you've had that song on your album that came out, you know, 2 years ago or so. When you look around the country, do you have any particular spots that are close to home that, you know, you want people to know about that might be facing environmental damage or just, you know, spots or ecosystems that are in trouble that live in your mind?
4: Yes, well, there are lots of things, lots of issues that we are facing in the Kimberley, for a start, and it's so real to us. We're on the ground and all that. We're fighting the mining giants, you know, who coming from somewhere else, from another country, and we want the government to understand our stance, you know, and because we are traditional people, we want to protect the country from. As an environmentalist myself, I want to protect both the air and the ground, and because we've had so many reports. I belong to a group, the Mudwater Council, that looks after the river, the pristineness of the river and all that. But they're mining giants who are, and people who want to do development on the land, who want to drain the river more or less. And, I mean, they are saying they want to drain the water. But my group, the Mudwater Council, is standing against it, and I've written a song, of course, the Mudwater Council. And I sing it at events and all that, and then I play another song which is so strong and which I identify with quite so much because I live in the edge of the desert and I'm living on top of the Canning Basin. So there's a song, Canning Basin Blues, which relates to me and my existence on the land, you know, because we have an aquifer called the Canning Basin, which is destroyed by mining and fracking and all that. Well, what survival have we? What chances of survival? You know? So let's spread the message.
3: Yeah, it's
4: speaking to a Canning Basin, the soil itself speaking to her children. Baby, don't cry for mama, don't cry for me. They are coming with their money and their greed. So it's a word. it's a song of lament, but it's a song of warning and enlightenment, I guess, to things that are real. And we cannot be, you know, devoid of understanding what's happening and what is going on.
3: I feel like it translates well to the blues, these messages you have, you know, particularly towards spots like the Canning Basin and these spots that you're seeing impacted environmentally. And it was kind of leading me to think about, with being a blues artist in general, you know, there's this kind of, you know, undercurrent where people will bring their troubles, and, you know, with gospel music as well, which I know you perform, that you bring your troubles and you put them out there, and that's what makes it, you know, such a strong and powerful medium, I think, that people connect with. As an artist yourself, you know, who does sing the blues, is there ever times when you're trying to put songs together and you're wrestling with whether it's something that you can express publicly or even, you know, put into a song just for yourself? Is that a battle that sometimes you have as an artist, whether, you know, it's too emotionally big to kind of channel the blues, or is it just something that you just put it out there and you feel better afterwards?
4: I define myself not as an artist of the stage, but the artist of the heart. So that is where I see myself. I'm no stage person. I'm a giver. I give, you know, truth telling. I give all those sorts. Now, if I can give someone, life of understanding what it is to be suicidal, for instance. There's a song there's a couple of songs I'm going to be try to put together with my manager while I'm up here. One is called The Vortex, which is, I've lost two grand, you know, to tell you the story, I've lost two grandsons to suicide. And so The Vortex is something that I want to write, that that when the suicidal thought or suicidal tendencies takes over a person, it's like a swirling vortex. It sucks you down, you know. You're void of understanding. The people are no longer there. You can't see them, you know. Your own children. One of my grandsons left two babies. So they didn't matter anymore because the swirling vortex took him in. So that sort of thing. And there's another house which is for the same grandson, who is such a handsome, beautiful young man, but he had his struggles, and the house next door, I write songs about, you know, because you can just live next door to someone and don't even know what they're going through, their struggles. And, you know, I've written many things about prisoners, you know, the inmate, you know, I detest the fact that our young men are being ostracized in prison when there's a huge land. And I just feel emotional at the moment because there's a huge land, deserts where they can roam and touch their own soil with their bare feet instead of the prison bars and the cement floors. And so those sorts of things, you know?
3: Yeah, thank you for sharing that, Olive. And I'm sorry to hear that that's happened, and, you know, that this is, still an ongoing issue. I think that your music has a great power in it to help people that might be feeling this way, and I think you should be proud of that. Because it's really phenomenal, and I've enjoyed chatting with you this morning, and also really enjoyed listening to some of your music. And I think you've channeled this in a way that a lot of people will be able to access and maybe feel a little bit less alone if that's something they're going through.
4: And the gospel also is the gospel part of me is the important part of me, because it connects with me spiritually with my God. The Lord Jesus I heard here in the Bible is the same one whom I relate to spiritually, who my people have related to long before they heard the missionary and this religion. And I've heard it said by an old man who actually knew God long before the missionaries introduced him.
3: Yeah, I'm glad that you've got that channel that can help you through this stuff as well, and also just in life in general. It's a beautiful thing.
4: Yeah, it is, yeah.
3: I'd love to chat further, but I think that's probably about all the time that I can steal from you. But I've really appreciated how candid and honest and generous you've been with your time.
4: Yes, thanks very much for being here with me. And I look forward to going to Adelaide and performing there.
3: Yeah, we can't wait to have you performing on the Sunday at WOM Adelaide, the World of Music and Dance, which I think will be a great fit for your storytelling and your songs. And yeah, we can't wait to have you there.
4: Thank you very much.
5: 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For our folks who are listening, it's the Canning Basin Blues.

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7: Hello and welcome to you, wherever you may be listening. My name's Adam Evans and I want to acknowledge the traditional owners of the land and elders past and present. Here's what's coming up on the weekly news and review.
8: The reason we've done the scorecard is to see how they all weigh up against each other, but also to make the point around the need for the federal government to step forward for their accountability around upholding the rights of children and young people, and so what the federal government might be able to do in terms of putting in some national standards around how children experience the youth justice system and how we might actually wrap around those kids rather than, you know, currently we're looking at a lot of punitive responses that push the issue down the road.
9: The Northern Territory government tried to introduce something they call the remote rent framework, which would have increased rent in remote communities for up to 7% of tenants. Today, the High Court has decided that the remote rent framework is unlawful. And they made that finding on the basis that they didn't provide tenants with procedural fairness. Or in other words, they didn't consult or talk to any tenants before they made the decision to up their rent.
10: The bullier.
11: Hello and welcome to the weekly news and review. My name is Karen Durante. Before we continue, I'd like to acknowledge the traditional owners of the land you're listening to this program from, and I'd like to acknowledge elders past and present. Here are some of the stories coming up in this episode.
12: For the first time, we've been able to provide a much more detailed national picture of cancer incidence, mortality and survival, providing new insights that simply weren't available before.
13: By including young women's voices, you know, you have access to all that incredible Indigenous knowledge. You know, you hear the saying that, you know, Indigenous people are the first scientists, the first engineers.
11: First up, new data released this week has resulted in the most in-depth look into cancer outcomes for Aboriginal and Torres Strait Islanders to date. The Australian Institute of Health and Welfare say they've taken a new approach to analysing Indigenous cancer diagnoses. One of the key findings is that First Nations people are more likely to be diagnosed with cancers that have a low survivability rate. Here's nurse journalist Harrison Pedersen speaking to the Institute's Justin Harvey.
12: This new data shows that cancer outcomes for Aboriginal and Torres Strait Islander people are improving, with both cancer incidence and mortality rates declining. However, First Nations people remain more likely to be diagnosed with cancers that have lower survival rates, including lung and liver cancer.
14: And so how did the Institute go about getting this data? So from what I understand is you've taken a new approach.
12: So the data were collected in the same way as they have been previously, but the team used some new approaches to how the data were analysed and reported. The new First Nations cancer reporting is much more detailed and comprehensive and provides time series data by age and sex for more than 100 different types of cancer.

0: provide an indication, the previous First Nations cancer data release included a few hundred rows of cancer information in total, and this latest release has millions of rows of First Nations cancer data. For the first time, we've been able to provide a much more detailed national picture of cancer incidence, mortality and survival, providing new insights that simply weren't available before. And this is the most comprehensive cancer data available for First Nations people to date. Some new cancer groupings were also introduced, such as for low survival cancers, and that provided some new insights into certain issues. For example, it was revealed for the first time that First Nations people are twice as likely to be diagnosed with low survival cancers. And this suggests that one of the factors contributing to the low cancer survival rate for First Nations people overall is that low survival cancers make up a much greater proportion of all the cancers diagnosed. Improvements were also made to some of the methods used to analyse the data, resulting in the statistics produced being more accurate and easier to interpret as well, particularly in relation to trends. And this revealed that First Nations cancer incidence and mortality rates have decreased over time, which is another important new finding. However, cancer incidence and mortality rates are both still higher for First Nations people than for non-Indigenous people. So there's still room for improvement.
1: Do we have like a clear number or estimate about how many First Nations peoples, how many cases were included in this data set?
0: Yep. So in 2025, there are an estimated 3,600 new cancer cases diagnosed and 1,200 cancer deaths among First Nations people. And lung cancer is the most commonly diagnosed cancer among First Nations people, followed by prostate cancer, breast cancer, bowel cancer, and melanoma of the skin.
1: And so with this new data, how can it kind of inform responses to cancer in Indigenous communities?
0: So this cancer analysis doesn't look specifically at cancer prevention, but some of the main risk factors for the cancers diagnosed among First Nations people include smoking, alcohol, obesity, insufficient exercise, poor diet, and sun exposure. Working towards a healthy lifestyle is therefore a positive step in lowering the chance of being diagnosed with these cancers. However, cancer survival rates continue to improve in Australia, and another really important factor is early detection of cancer. An important development is the new National Lung Cancer Screening Program. And lung cancer is the most commonly diagnosed cancer among First Nations people. So screening has the potential to help detect lung cancers earlier, particularly among people at higher risk. And another insight from the new data is, which is particularly important, is that First Nations cancer survival rates are lower for many cancers. This is true for breast cancer, but when tumour size is taken into account, the rates become much more similar. So this finding and the fact that one-year cancer survival rates are lower for many cancers indicate that First Nations people are likely to be diagnosed with cancer later on average. Participating in things like cancer screening programs and seeking medical advice early would likely lead to better cancer survival rates and also cancer mortality rates continuing with their positive progress.
2: That was the Australian Institute of Health and Welfare's Head of Cancer Screening, Justin Harvey. NAIDOC Week may have come to an end, but excitement is building for the National NAIDOC Awards in August. The awards honour Aboriginal and Torres Strait Islander people making a difference in their communities. A finalist for the NAIDOC Innovation Award is the CSIRO's Young Indigenous Women's STEM Academy. It supports young women to achieve their goals in science, technology, engineering or mathematics. Kalkadoon woman Kim Dyball is the Academy's executive manager. She's told NERS News' Harrison Pedersen the nomination is a huge honour.
3: We're absolutely blown away, to tell you the truth. We've been applying for like the last 3 years. Just to call out to everyone who has applied in the past and hasn't been made a finalist, keep trying, keep going, because to be recognised by MOB is the greatest honour It absolutely is. We've won, you know, numerous awards for various different things in the past, but this one here totally tops the cake, and we're absolutely thrilled.
1: So what's been happening at the Academy this past year?
3: Well, we're very proud to say that we've actually got just very close to 700 young women, because we're just writing up our final reports at the moment. There's been 700 young women that have been a part of the STEM Academy so far. We've had over 132 young women who have graduated from university and are doing various things with that. Some of them are going on to actually study their masters and their PhDs, and some are just going straight into industry. And some are actually working for different community organisations as well. So there's always lots happening. We're also, you know, sharing that at the end of last year, we were very fortunate to win a Churchill Fellowship. And as part of the Churchill Fellowship that I was awarded, the Frank and Helen Zobeck Churchill Fellowship, we actually took 12 of the young women with me across as part of an international STEM leadership dialogue. So we travelled across to various countries, including Aotearoa, Canada, the United States, Iceland and Norway, to learn about what they were doing to support First Nations women in STEM. There's always so much happening in the STEM Academy, so I could literally talk about it all day, because the young women and what they're doing, their journeys are just absolutely phenomenal.
1: What impact does having more Indigenous women in these fields mean for, you know, the country's STEM fields as a whole?
3: Oh, it is absolutely phenomenal, because they are in all different sorts of areas. You know, if I talk about Greta, for example, Greta has now graduated with engineering, as well as she's doing aerospace. She's gone back to university, is now doing her master's, but she works full time for BAE Systems. And she was part of that International STEM Leadership Dialogue. And since she's returned from that, she's applied for an Australian Science, Technology and Engineering Elevate Scholarship, which is successful. She's part of like a global leaders strategy group as well. She's a finalist in the Australian Space Awards just recently. And I read yesterday on LinkedIn that she's actually also now on this aviation committee as well. And I'm thinking, my goodness, there's absolutely nothing that these young women can't do. So they're in all sorts of different spaces. Some of them are doing like biomedical sciences. Some are doing environmental science, you know, the full stream of engineering, some of in the technology space, working on digital design work. So they're absolutely in everything. They're also putting their hand up to be in various sorts of boards and organisations as well, and committees. And that's actually helping change the conversation. And it's part of that systemic change that we talk about as well. Because by including young women's voices, you know, you have access to all that incredible Indigenous knowledges. You know, you hear the saying that, you know, Indigenous people are the first scientists, the first engineers. So we've got this long history of actually working in this space and thinking creatively, but also thinking sustainably and caring for country as part of it.
2: That was Kim Dyball from the Young Indigenous Women's STEM Academy. The winners of the National NAIDOC Awards will be announced on the 15th of August. You're listening to the National Indigenous Radio Service's weekly news and review. I'm Karen Durante, coming to you from the lands of the Yuggera and Turrbal peoples in Magajan, Brisbane. Still to come.
4: They're quite an unknown turtle species because they spend so much time offshore, but they migrate thousands of kilometres. So quite often they will come from our northern neighbours, from Papua New Guinea, from Solomon Islands. They'll migrate down the east coast of Australia through our coral sea and often feed on jellyfish right down in Bass Strait.
2: And later we hear about a school in WA improving educational outcomes for Aboriginal students.
5: What we're going for is even higher expectations for our kids. Our kids are proud Aboriginal kids. They are our next elders, and the expectation is that they are going to learn and be the best they can be so they can go to university.
2: There are calls for more marine sanctuaries co-managed by First Nations communities to protect critically endangered species like the Western Pacific's leatherback turtles. Australian government fishing data shows 101 turtles have been accidentally killed by longline fishermen off the east coast since 2018. The Worldwide Fund for Nature Australia wants 30% of the country's oceans declared marine sanctuaries. Its head of oceans, Richard Leck, wants sanctuaries designed in partnership with Indigenous communities and guided by the leadership and knowledge of traditional owners. He's told News News' Mark Hides fishing boats in Australia's eastern tuna and billfish fishery accidentally hook, entangle or collide with the turtles.
4: What we're seeing, according to Australian government data, is that we're having a lot of what is called interactions with longline fishing and leatherback turtles. And the estimate is that over the last few years, around 100 leatherback turtles have been killed from longline fishing. Obviously, this isn't intentional, but it is a really serious issue, especially considering how endangered those animals are.
6: Do you think the figure could be higher than 101?
4: Look, it certainly could. The number of interactions that are recorded are at about 260. So it's an estimate that around 100 have been killed. But obviously, you know, when a turtle is caught in a long line, there's always going to be injuries caused from that entanglement. And how well those turtles survive that entanglement, it's always going to be an estimate. So, yes, it definitely could be more significant as well.
6: You've mentioned that they're critically endangered. They can't afford this, can they?
4: No, absolutely. We've seen in the last 30 or 40 years an 80% decline in their populations. So this is a species that's under significant threat. They're also a magnificent species. They're quite an unknown turtle species because they spend so much time offshore, but they migrate thousands of kilometres. So quite often they will come from our northern neighbours, from Papua New Guinea, from Solomon Islands. They'll migrate down the east coast of Australia through our coral sea and often feed on jellyfish right down in Bass Strait. So this, sadly, that area sadly coincides with significant pressures, whether that be from fishing, from shipping. And so what WWF is really focused on is creating marine sanctuaries, areas that are free of fishing, free of all extractive use, to make sure that species like the leatherback are protected.
6: Why is it important for people to speak up now?
4: The Australian government has announced it's just about to review Australia's network of marine parks. We're expecting that review to be kicked off in the next month or so. So it's a once-in-a-generation opportunity to really increase the amount of marine sanctuary protection, those areas that are fully free of all extractive activities in our oceans. And we all know, I think Australians have a deep love affair with our oceans. We have a deep affinity with our oceans and coasts. At the moment, we're seeing that incredible whale migration on the east and west coast that we see every year. But it's important to think about other species like the leatherback turtle and other ocean environments, and make sure that we get the protection in place in Australia's oceans that it really needs.
6: They're kind of a majestic creature in a way, aren't they? I know living in Townsville, you'd see the turtles pop up near the rock pool on the strand up there, and it just captivated people.
4: Oh, they are. I think there's a real affinity with turtles. They are... you know, they're almost like a living dinosaur. They're incredible to see in the water, and the leatherback in particular is quite unknown to most people, but it is an extraordinary animal. Some of them have been recorded weighing almost up to a ton, so they're huge animals. It can be the size of a car, almost up to 2.5 meters long. And this is a species that has gone through a really big decline in its population. We just need to put the protections in place to make sure that we give it the best chance to recover.
6: What input should First Nations communities have?
4: Look, leatherback turtles are of huge cultural significance to many First Nations communities, both here in Australia and in the Pacific as well. Any decisions that are made around First Nations sea country need to be guided by First Nations leadership, their knowledge, and also, you know, the local community voices. That is a really vital part of how we protect our oceans and a really important part as we embark on the review of Australia's marine park network.
6: What would you like to see in place for sanctuaries that are co-managed by Indigenous communities?
4: WWF Australia is calling for the Australian government to implement 30% of Australia's oceans in marine sanctuaries by 2030. This review of marine parks gives us the opportunity to achieve that. But more than that, I think it's really important that this is done in partnership with First Nations communities. We've seen the growth of Indigenous ranger presence in our sea country. It's important that that work continues, but it's also important that First Nations Indigenous rangers have the required capacity, enforcement and compliance powers, and responsibility to make sure that our oceans are managed sustainably and to make sure that we continue their presence in our oceans, looking after sea country as they've done for millennia.
2: That's Richard Leake from the Worldwide Fund for Nature Australia talking to Mark Hydes. By adopting a trauma-informed way of teaching reading skills and waiting for students to be ready to learn, an Aboriginal school in Perth has dramatically improved academic results. 4 years ago, 16 out of 18 Grade 5 and Grade 6 students at Jiddy Jiddy Aboriginal School were at or below a Year 3 reading level. Now, almost all of the 23 students are reading at their year level and are ready to move up into high school or even thinking about university. To find out more about Jiddy Jiddy's approach to teaching, NERS News' Harrison Pedersen spoke with the school principal, Karen Augustin.
7: It's just doing things with fidelity and ensuring that all the kids are ready to learn before we start pushing things onto them. So basically, our school is an all-Aboriginal school. We're sitting on about 110 kids at the moment. We are from kindy to year six. And about 3 years ago, we were looking at our results from our NAP plan and everything, and it just, we weren't achieving across the board. There were some kids that were achieving and some kids that weren't, and we just were looking at things. And I called in some people from Perth Literacy Specialists and we had a big discussion about it. And then I went around to classrooms and we found out that the programs that we're using were explicit literacy programs. However, they weren't being used with fidelity. So, you know, that was a real problem for us. So we actually then started looking at different programs and that, and we found out that there was a Closing the Gap multi-lit program. And so we applied for the Closing the Gap program, which provides the multi-lit program to schools that are trying to close the gap with Aboriginal students. Once we got started on the multi-lit program, we've done it with fidelity, but we've also done it ensuring that the kids are ready to learn. So we do activities and a body to brain every day, and we do Berry Street every day, and we ensure that the kids are linked to country every day. So we have yarning circles. So that's our start. But it's all about value adding for our kids. So where they start and where they're going, the results have been next level. We didn't expect the results so quickly. And what we are really waiting for is for our kindy kids to go through to year six and see the results. So what we're seeing now is when we started the program, 16 out of our 18 kids that were in our senior class were going to high school with below year three literacy. And now what we've found in this year, we've got 24 kids in our year five, six, and only two are below. So the results are outstanding. Our NAP plan results are also above like schools, which we've
5: never had before. But what we're going for is even higher expectations for our kids. Our kids are proud Aboriginal kids. They are our next elders, and the expectation is that they are going to learn and be the best they can be so they can go to university.
8: And so besides like the academic improvements, are you noticing any other benefits for the students? Like, are they more engaged?
5: The engagement is there because the kids are learning. So they can read books now. The kids get so excited. Negative behaviour has dropped. Positive behaviour has increased. And the engagement overall in all subjects has increased because the kids are learning. Our attendance is quite good. We've had a real bout this year of sickness, but it is quite good. Our kids get bused in every day from their homes. So we have 6 buses that bring the kids to school. Our parents value education, so they make sure the kids get up and get to school. And it's just across the board. If you came to our school, you'd get a feeling, everyone that comes here says, wow, it's really calm. I don't know what they were thinking, but it is calm. It's calm because kids are learning. They're in class and they're learning and they're enjoying it. They're engaged. They're confident. They speak at assemblies now. They read and they speak at assemblies and they're proud.
2: 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And that's a wrap for the weekly news and review. 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Or send us a message via Instagram or LinkedIn. 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

Welcome to another Yarning Country. Hope you had a deadly week. My name's Chris C, and this is AB Original with I've Done All the Dumb Things, and that ain't wrong. Keep it deadly, keep it right here on Radio Adelaide 101.5 FM.

Oh, and you know it. I have done all those dumb things. And yeah, you're listening to Chris C. This is Frank Yammer. And yeah, this is Kuncha.

Hello, my people. Oh, isn't this a beautiful song? This is It's the Way by Nancy Bates. Before we get into this fantastic track, I want to acknowledge that Yarnin Country is brought to you on Kaurna land. Always was, always will be Kaurna land. Much love to all the family out there. And hey, enjoy the show.

Hello, everybody. That was Christine Arnoux with Making Gravy. And before that, we had Nancy Bates with a cracker of a track called It's the Way. And gotta love some Nancy Bates, don't you? You're listening to Chris C. This is Yarning Country. Only place you want to spend on a Friday night here listening to Radio Adelaide. I hope you've had a fantastic, a cracker of a week. It's been full of ups and downs for lots of people. So much love out there to everyone who's listening. And I hope, if you're having a hard time, reach out to some friends. It always does help. Speaking of friends, this next song is one by Apakacha. And Apakacha is the literature word for mixed race. And it is a band with, it's a duo. The duo is Dion Forrester and this man called Jonathan Lindsay Tapajara Hermowen. And that is quite a mouthful. I know him as Jonzy. That is a lot easier. And you might know him from the old radio show Jam Packed, which we used to have here on Radio Adelaide. Now, I hope you enjoy Apakacha. This is Mexican.

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You have just been listening to Pascoe Braun, our very own Pascoe Braun, and that was Walking Out the Door. Before that, we had Alice Skye with Everything Is Great. You're listening to Chris C. This is Yarn and Country, and we have survived. No fixed address. Oh, yeah, keep it deadly. Keep it right here on Radio Adelaide. It's me, your host, Chris C.

You were just listening to No Fixed Address and We Have Survived. And that is a classic. And I played that one because prior to that, we just played some Pasco Braun with Walking Out the Door. And Pasco has actually said, this is one of his quotes, "I classify myself as a survivor of the stolen generation. I think it is not a club we are happy to be a member of, but anything is better than victim. We are survivors." And that was a quote by Pasco Braun. Right now, I'm going to play some Emma Donovan and the Putbacks. This is Take Some Time. 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

Well, the first time for NoFix address, eh? How about that? That was how many voices? And before that, we had Vonderlast. Had Vonderlast with For the Love of Country. And you're listening to Chrissy, this yarning country. And you know what? Time is getting on. Take some time to enjoy the very last of Yarning Country. We've got, what, how long left? 10 minutes left? Oh, yeah, but we have got some cool tunes. Here is a song I thought I was playing earlier. This is Emma Donovan and the Putbacks with Take Some Time.

You've been listening to Jen Kloher, and this is Sensory Memory. And before that, we had East Journey featuring Yoth Yindi, and that was a very, very quick part called Butterfly Boonba, part one. And before that, we had Tia Gostolo with Home. I hope you've enjoyed this evening's playlist, and I've really enjoyed being in here tonight. It's been good. It's been a cracker, actually. Some good music, and I've got some good energy going on. So, looking forward to. Well, I'm not sure. Am I going to be back next week? Well, let's see. Time will tell. I am going on holidays very, very soon. Much love to everybody. I want to thank Radio Adelaide. I want to thank ACCC out there at Alice Springs and Tennant Creek. I want to thank the Public Broadcasting Foundation. But most of all, I want to thank you. Keep it deadly. Keep it right back here. Same time, same place next week. Catch ya.

Nankri Nangi, g'day, listeners, and welcome to Nunawang Karuinyiri, a name echoing the wisdom of my Narangiri ancestors, meaning taking care of creation. In the show, we honour our First Nations heritage here in Australia, sharing stories of strength, endurance, and love. To illuminate a path forward, weaving together the threads of our past to create a future filled with hope and empowerment for generations to come by the people we meet and speak with. On Nunawang Karuinyiri.

Story of a young black, mice, men, and young rats. 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Stereotype, all of the lights, cold-blooded living, giving me some truth through the night. Peeling the pipe, giving some excuse for advice. Chill on the ice, Jack be up the hill with his vice. 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
2: Hello and welcome. I'm Amelia Veal and we are here for another episode of Perry M Party. Thank you so much for joining me. We're going to deep dive into all the things perimenopause and menopause. And, you know, if this is your first time joining me, you're in for a ride. We talk all the things. And I'm in my own personal perimenopause journey and I share insights from that. Sometimes I'm joined by various different guests in the studio. Tonight, I am joined by a guest, but they're via my computer because of the magic of technology. And Perry M Party is all about the celebration of this transition time of life. And I say celebration knowing very full well that it's not always fun. It's not always shits and giggles, as they say. Sometimes it's tough. Some of the things that we're, you know, negotiating throughout this transition and change can be really impactful on our health, physical health, mental health and overall well-being. But the reason why very deliberately I've chosen Party to be as part of our Perry M journey is because I really want to include in this conversation the celebration, the aspect of what this transition can lead to, how we might reform, what is included in that. And that's part of the learning journey as well. So thank you so much for dialing in as we chat, Perry M. Tonight, I mentioned that I have a guest that's joining me through the computer, the magic of my computer, because I've actually interviewed Dr. Sutapa. She's been on Perry M Party in person herself previously, but I have interviewed her more recently as part of the Perry M Party TV documentary series that I am in the production process of as well. That series will be airing on Channel 44 Community TV. I do love community TV and radio. As part of that, I have been doing a range of different video interviews. And Sutapa talks, she is a sleep physician. She works in the medical practice of sleep and also with Flinders University in education and research. So I'm going to play Sutapa's interview. This goes for about 20 minutes. Then afterwards, I'm going to chat to you. So I'm leaving this as a little, you know, Easter egg. You have to wait until after hearing about Sutapa's insights into sleep for some fun. Some experience that I've been going through because I have recently also participated in an at-home sleep study. And the reason why am I talking so much about sleep? Well, Sutapa will explain the connection for sleep and perimenopause much better than I can attempt to. But many women, myself included, notice sleep impacts. So sleep disruptions, whether it might be, you know, because of temperature changes that happen at night, or it might just be waking up and then busy minds and not being able to get back to sleep during perimenopause. It is incredibly common and it's one of the most common symptoms that perimenopausal women will mention. So that's why sleep. That's why I've done a sleep study, but more on that afterwards. And for now, I will play Sutapa's interview. Thank you so much for joining us today.
3: Hi, it's great to be here. My name's Sutapa Mukherjee. I'm a respiratory and sleep physician, and I'm also a professor of respiratory and sleep medicine.
2: Right, so you know a lot about sleep. What is it, you know, as a way of just setting the scene, why is it that sleep and respiratory health is something that's so important and that you think is foundational as a pillar of health?
3: So sleep is one of the three pillars of good health. So besides diet and exercise, sleep is right up there as well. And it's probably not given the importance that it needs to. And historically, that's been a bit of a problem. But, you know, sleep is a very primitive biological need that we all have. We can't survive if we don't sleep. And there have been, you know, a lot of studies that have shown that adults need sort of 7 to 9 hours of sleep to feel rested. And so, you know, it has so many effects on the body. So not just recovery, there's processing, there's a lot of emotional processing that goes on during sleep of what's happened during the day. It's every cell in the body needs sleep. And if you don't get enough of it, there are a lot of problems.
4: So really, and I think that, you know, you said there's not a lot of necessarily understanding or focus on health. I think that comment you just made there, every single cell in your body needs sleep, and sometimes particularly in busy go, go, go lifestyles, we're not really thinking about it at that very holistic level.
3: Yes. And I think, look, one of the key studies that were done years ago was on looking at what happens if you deprive humans of sleep, but also animals, because obviously depriving someone of sleep is actually considered a form of torture.
4: Yeah.
3: So, you know, we're not allowed to deprive people of sleep constantly. But when they've done studies of rats, what happens if you deprive rats of sleep is that after about 30 days they die, and they die of sepsis or infection, widespread infection. So that really tells us very clearly that sleep is not something that can be shortchanged. It's really important for our whole body, including our immune system. Every, as I said, every cell in the body needs downtime. And there are lots of processes that only occur when we sleep. So if you're not getting enough sleep, then your body's just not able to function as well as it should.
4: I remember, and I can't remember exactly who was it, but someone said when I was listening to something about sleep that it's almost like a dishwashing cycle for your brain and that. Yep. What's that analogy about?
3: So the detoxification of toxins is probably the way to think about it, that when we're busy and we're active and we're doing lots of things, our brains particularly, but all the cells in the body accumulate a lot of byproducts that are not necessarily good for the cell. Mm. But when we sleep, that's when they are removed from the cell, and it's like rejuvenating the cell, replenishing all the work that's been done and getting ready for the next day. So, you know, that's what I think that's what people mean when they talk about the dishwasher cycle, is that you need it to run to get rid of all those nasty chemicals that you don't need so that the good ones can come back and be used the next day.
4: Okay, so sleep is something that I have heard very frequently from women when I'm talking about perimenopause and going into menopause that is disrupted. Mm-hmm. Can you explain a little bit about why there seems to be that perimenopause and sleep disruption are connected? What is happening there?
3: So women's sleep is different than sleep in men. Okay, and that's across all age groups. Mm. So this is sort of where you got to start, that there must be a biologic reason why it is a little bit different. Women always sleep more than men across all ages. They wake up more than men across all ages. And that, I think, is probably a biological reason, because women are usually the ones that are looking after children, the caregivers. So, and a lot of husbands and wives that I know will often say that, you know, the husband sleeps through everything, but it's the woman that's always waking up to everything. So sleep is a bit different in men and women across all ages. When you get to menopause, what is very clear is that women wake up more and they have more wakeful periods. And that happens for men as well. So men who are aging, you know, in their 50s, 60s also experience the same thing, but it is more pronounced in women because estrogen and progesterone they have a lot of effects on our sleep. So for one thing, estrogen actually stabilizes the upper airway. And so when estrogen is fluctuating and when it drops completely, suddenly that airway can collapse very easily. So that's where the rates of sleep apnea go up quite a lot in women. So it's around the perimenopause that all of that is starting. Mm. And that's when women start snoring more. And maybe they're waking up more because their airway is actually closing off. So that's one reason. Progesterone is another hormone that obviously, if you're premenopausal, you have plenty of. Well, that actually helps you to go to sleep. And it actually stabilizes the respiration center in the brain. So it means you don't wake up as much because you've got progesterone on board. And of course, when the progesterone levels are fluctuating, and then when they decline, as we see in menopause, suddenly you've lost that hormone that was helping to get you off to sleep and keep you asleep. So there's a very physiological reason why women have disrupted sleep. Then there's also the hot flushes, the loss of thermoregulation that kind of goes with menopause, that means you wake up and you're hot. And so there's so many different factors, but really the main reason is the lack of estrogen and progesterone and the impact that they have on sleep. And when they're not there anymore, suddenly, you know, we become like men in terms of sleep. And we're not used to that, because for the whole of our life up until that point, we've had estrogen and progesterone that have really been helping our sleep.
4: And so the body needs to sort of recalibrate itself to get used to be able to sleep? Because what happens then post-menopause and those levels are down?
3: Yes.
4: How does the body, the female body, then go, okay, well, now this is my operation and, can we go back to getting good sleep?
3: you can go back to getting good sleep. I mean, some women do get some improvement with hormone replacement therapy, can help their sleep quite a bit, but not every woman, you know, wants hormone replacement therapy, or maybe not able to take it for whatever reason. So it is a matter of getting used to the new normal, and I suppose it's really changing habits a little bit so that you're not automatically doing things that are causing you to wake up more. So that might be changing your doona so that it's not really a heavy doona, that you've got a lighter doona so you don't wake up as much. You might want to cool the bedroom down a little bit more than perhaps you'd needed in the past. So maybe a fan can be helpful. Not drinking too much water so you don't, before bed, so that you don't wake up having to go to the toilet. But mostly it's around reducing that anxiety about waking up, because waking up is a normal part of sleep. It is going to be more often for men and women as we get older. But the main thing is that you wake up, okay, I've woken up, I'm a bit hot, you know, maybe you put your legs out for a bit, maybe you go to the bathroom, and then you get back in bed and you go back off to sleep. So I think the main thing is to not get too worked up about why am I waking up. You're waking up because that's a normal part of aging, but it's realising that it's okay, I'll just go back to sleep after a couple of minutes and that's okay.
4: Mm. Yeah, and I think that's interesting, because I certainly have experienced the temperature at night, and sometimes I feel like I'm boiling inside. Mm. And for me, estrogen has helped in managing that symptom, which then helps with the sleep, but I am able to take estrogen and comfortable doing that. So that is something that has helped me. But the other aspect there is then my mind will think I need to go back to sleep. So managing that anxiety part is one that I think is quite interesting, because that's not necessarily, I can't just take something, that is something I'm going to have to work with my mind. Like, what sort of strategies do you find for women helps in managing that? Is it just an awareness, a mindset, a permission?
3: I think it's partly a mindset that waking up is a normal part of sleep. A lot of people think that you should go to bed at a set time and get out of bed at a set time and not wake at all. Well, the the studies that have tracked people's sleep over time show, as I said, that as you get older, you wake up more. And but it's really that anxiety is a problem, because if you're anxious, you're not going to be able to fall asleep. So realizing that, okay, waking up, I can be awake for half an hour or even less than half an hour, and the main thing is to not get stressed about it, because if I get worked up, then you're in bed and you're wide awake and you're less likely to even go back to sleep. So oftentimes what happens around the menopause as well is because you're waking up more, get into these bad habits that then mean instead of it just being, oh, I've woken up, I'll go back to sleep in 15, 20 minutes, that everything's fine, people are awake for longer periods. And that if it lasts for more than 3 months that you're wakeful at night for long periods, then that's actually a sleep disorder. Then it's insomnia, where you need a different set of strategies to try to turn that around and change things. So what often happens at this time, because of menopause and perimenopause, there's so many changes, people do sometimes get into these bad habits where they maybe pick up their phone and start scrolling in the middle of the night. And then before you know it, they're actually awake for maybe a couple of hours every night. And they've gotten in the habit of picking up their phone. Phones are very stimulating. You know, maybe they get a text message from someone from around the world and that upsets them even more. And then they get into this habit of bed being associated with being awake. And then that develops into chronic insomnia, which, you know, the main thing when you are awake is to not get too stressed about it, to maybe do something, I mean, that relaxation helps, meditation, just try to calm the body down and then you'll fall back asleep.
4: So, and you mentioned that it's quite normal to wake up with sleep. So what does a sleep cycle look like then that would still be considered a healthy sleep cycle?
3: Yeah, so look, the sleep cycles are, once again, we don't understand why we have these sleep cycles and why it happens in such a standardised way every time we sleep. But that's the biology of sleep. So the important things to remember about normal sleep, and I'm just talking about normal sleep across the lifespan, is that we can't go to sleep like that. So if we've been doing busy work, like on the computer or even watching television, you know, we've really engrossed in a fabulous TV show, and then we brush our teeth and jump into bed, you're not going to fall asleep straight away. So in order to obtain sleep, you have to have about 1 hour of downtime, which is really important because it's your brain getting ready for sleep. So it's almost like withdrawing from the world. So you can't be doing really, really busy active work and then go straight to sleep. You've got to have that hour of relaxation time. And that's where the rituals of sleep become really important. And we all kind of know that from getting children to bed. We've all got the things that tell our brains, okay, I'm getting ready for bed. And it might be with a child, it's reading them a story, they probably already had a bath, a milk drink, then they get into bed, read them a story, kiss them goodnight. So that whole process has already taken half an hour, an hour, and then they know, okay, it's time for sleep. Well, it's the same for adults. And we've all got these little rituals that we all have that is what tells our body that it's time for sleep. So that making sure that you still got those things that you're doing, and then you get into bed, and then hopefully you'll be asleep within 10, 20 minutes. If you're really, really tired, it might be within a couple of minutes if, say, you didn't sleep at all the night before. But most of the people need about 10 or 20 minutes in bed before they go off to sleep. And when you first go off to sleep, that's light sleep. So we call that stage one sleep. Mm-hmm. And so you'll be in that for a while, maybe 20, 30 minutes. Then you might go into stage two sleep. And these different stages have got different definitions, and we're basing the definitions on the actual brain waves. So your brain waves go from being really active, which is when, like, I'm talking, my brain is sending out certain wavelength of brain waves. That's how we know that they're awake. When you go into stage one sleep, there is a bit of a slowing, but mm-hmm. it's still quite active. Stage two sleep has very different criteria. Then the next stage of sleep is slow wave sleep, and it's called slow wave sleep because the brain waves slow even more. So they look completely different than when you're talking to someone or you're exercising. You know, it's your brain is actually in a completely different stage. And slow wave sleep has different functions than stage one and two, but that's still non-REM sleep. And right. then it's only when you've had quite a bit of non-REM sleep, so let's say it might be definitely more than an hour, might even be an hour and a half of non-REM sleep, then you'll get the first cycle of REM sleep, which is rapid eye movement sleep. And this is a completely different stage again. So in rapid eye movement sleep, it is still sleep, but it's weak. Sometimes consider it active sleep, and you can't get to it from being awake. You have to have that go through that process of non-REM sleep, and then you get the first cycle of non-REM sleep where the eyes are moving. So we know that because when we do sleep studies and we put sensors on the eyes, we can see that the eyes are moving. But there are, it's quite different from non-REM sleep in that your muscles are actually paralysed.
4: Wow.
3: Apart from your diaphragm, which is making sure that you keep breathing during sleep. But the rest of your body is paralysed, and there are some sort of breathing irregularities. It's quite different than non-REM sleep. So your first cycle of REM sleep will happen, you know, after an hour and a half, but that might only be quite short. It might only be 30 minutes, and that's when you do dream. May not remember your dreams, but that's when you're dreaming, and there's different functions in REM sleep compared to non-REM sleep in the brain. And then you go back into probably stage one or two sleep. You might have a bit more slow wave sleep, and then you'll have your next cycle of REM sleep, which should be a bit longer than the first lot that you had. And then that whole cycle repeats, depending on how many hours you're sleeping. That will repeat, and usually just before you wake up, you have your longer cycle of REM sleep, and then after that, normally you're waking up. So there are, the way we sleep is quite standardized and really important to kind of understand that and remember that.
4: Yeah.
3: I think women are not the same as men with an extra X chromosome, so I think we do need sex-based guidelines, because the research that I've done recently on sleep in women is that across the lifespan we're different than men, and we've talked about some of those things. Women are sleeping longer than men at all ages. Women are waking up more than men across all ages. So even something like sleep apnea, women are presenting with different symptoms. And it does change whether you're premenopausal or postmenopausal in women as well. So we really do need more sex-based guidelines, you know, that are tailored to women at the stage of life that we're in. And I think that's, for me as a sleep physician, I think that's the next phase of what I'm trying to get that message out there, that. And it's not just for sleep. I mean, it's the same for women with heart disease. It's because they present differently and they have poorer outcomes, because women with heart disease are not just men with an extra X chromosome. You know, that we've got, so our biology is completely different. And so heart disease, sleep, even asthma, COPD, which is chronic obstructive pulmonary disease, the outcomes are different for women. So we actually have to take the bull by the horns and really address that, you know, we should be considered in our own right, and we need more studies that focus on women across their lifespan.
4: Fantastic. Thank you so much for sharing all your insights.
3: That's okay. Thank you.
2: And that was Sutapa talking about sleep and sharing her incredible insights in what is happening during perimenopause, what is the sleep cycles, and why we should be looking at and researching more what is happening for women and sleep, the ways that women experience sleep obstructions or sleep interruptions, disruptions differently. So sleep is, as I mentioned just before that interview, sleep is something that many women struggle with during perimenopause. And one thing that's really important is to get help with that. And, you know, the best place to start is chat to your GP. Talk to them about what your experience is. And so for my, in my case, one of the first steps we've taken is hormone treatment to help with the, because I was waking up really, really hot, so hot. And so I'm dealing with that symptom to then try and help improve my sleep. And, it, you know, it does to some degree. But Sutapa did talk there about the habits and the rituals, and it's been really interesting reflecting on that, because certainly with both my children, they're a bit older now, but when they were young, we had set bedtimes, you know, story time, singing, that real process, bath before that as well, of really winding down. And I liked that concept that Sutapa mentioned about creating those rituals. And I know, absolutely, I am guilty of not giving myself an hour of wind down time before going to bed. But certainly thinking about building those habits in and having that information is helping me consider how I sleep. So, and another element of that is that Cricket Forska, who was another previous guest on Perry M Party and is also a PhD candidate at Flinders University, is currently doing a sleep apnea research project, and as part of that is seeking people to participate in the sleep study as part of the screening, so the test before the test, you know, to find out if you meet the criteria to participate in that study. I'm doing that screening currently. Cricket sent me a sleep apnea device, which I meant that I could do a sleep test at home. So, you know, and, you know, whilst obviously I'm participating in a screening for a study that might not be accessible for everyone, speaking to your doctor, finding out there are ways and avenues that you can do sleep tests at home. So that might be an option for you, but certainly ask your GP and find out what's there. I am going to invite Cricket to come back and join us again on Perry M Party in an upcoming episode once the results of that sleep test are in. So we shall find out, does Amelia have sleep apnea, or is there some sort of respiratory sleep? So what was involved in the at-home sleep equipment is I had, I think it's called a nasal, I can't remember the word. Anyway, something that has the two plastic bits that go in your nose, and then the tube, so it's measuring oxygen flow in and out, a pulse oximeter on my finger, so measuring pulse blood flow. Spoiler alert, I'll talk about this in more detail when Cricket joins me again. I managed to pull off all of the sleep bits. You know, when you go in and do a full sleep study at Flinders or wherever the sleep study is conducted, you actually have more sensors on you. So that would be interesting to see how it would cope. But I have participated. I've done the home. Hopefully I got recorded enough sleep before I pulled off the bits that they can actually get some results. Sorry, we've just 10, jumped the 9, jumped the gun there. So yes, hopefully we'll get some results that will come back and I will be able to share them on an upcoming Perry M Party episode. And we'll talk more about sleep because it is, you know, something we all need to do night after night, and it is so important. And if we can share information that might help you do.
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0: That was Abandoned by JK47. 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
1: 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Today's episode contains discussions and depictions of addiction, murder, and genocide. We ask you that you go gently and please tune in and out as you need. The full show notes and archive will be available online for you. We'd also like to extend this content warning to our general audience. Today's show mentions systems of oppression largely.
0: This year marks 50 years of NAIDOC and 25 years of the award-winning Beyond the Bars, one of Australia's only live prison broadcasts. Beginning in 2002, the program is held at every NAIDOC and gives voice to Aboriginal and Torres Strait Islander inmates incarcerated in Victoria's prisons.
1: Latest figures by the Australian Bureau of Statistics in 2020 indicate that the Aboriginal imprisonment rate in New South Wales is nearly 10 times the non-Aboriginal imprisonment rate. This past April marked 35 years since the Royal Commission into Aboriginal Deaths in Custody handed down its final report, with 339 recommendations to address the alarming number of Aboriginal and Torres Strait Islander deaths in custody. Since then, at least 630 people have died in custody, and not a single state, territory, or federal authority has been held accountable.
0: The situation is echoed in the words of the late Paulie from Beyond the Bars 5. Aboriginal people have been in brick and barbed wire all over Australia since Federation. We can take our shit right back to the First Fleet. My philosophy is, it's a white man's world, and it's a black man's jail.
1: Before we begin today's episode, we hold this truth collectively. We are broadcasting on unceded Gadigal land in Redfern right now, the birthplace of black theatre in this country.

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1: This land has been in the hands of generations of Gadigal custodians for thousands of years before us, and it will continue to be in their hands long after us.
0: Long before and long after the carceral system and all our exploitative settler colonial projects, this will be a meeting place for sharing Aboriginal knowledge, stories, and song.
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0: We cross now to Shirley Hood, Tash Norris, and Nayuka Hood at the Dame Phillies Frost Centre.
2: Yeah. Happy NAIDOC 2026. My name is Jamie Lee. I'm a proud Gunda Jamara woman, and you're listening to Beyond the Bars 2026 radio broadcast live from Dame Phillies Frost Centre.
3: That's great, Jamie Lee. Happy NAIDOC.
2: Yeah, happy NAIDOC, everyone. Yeah. I just had the honour of helping with our smoking ceremony, and we got the fire roaring.
4: Not so helping. I think you actually did the fire. Yeah, it was all you. Yeah.
2: Well, it was an honour. So.
3: And that was really great because it was beautiful because a fire is a full-on piece of our culture, and it's really because it can be really powerful, but it can be really soft as well.
2: Yeah. Well, it gives life and warmth, and you know, it's got the healing properties with the gum leaves and the smoke and everything. Like that, it without that, where would we be?
3: Yeah, that's right. And I noticed, I really loved the way that you were blowing the fire, giving the oxygen.
2: Yeah, I was giving my all, you know, like I was giving because, like, you know, it takes all the bad from us. So I was just trying to put everything that I had into that fire so that we had it going because the lighter was dead.
3: Yes. No, that's brilliant. And that's what you got to do, hey?
2: Yeah.
3: You know, and because it felt special, didn't it?
2: I felt really special. It was really moving for me.
3: Because I love the smell of the leaves.
2: So good.
3: All coming together.
2: Beautiful.
3: Exactly. I'm going to let somebody else come and sit here. Come and have a yarn. Yes.
2: Right. I'm going to move my bum too.
3: No,
2: stay.
3: Yeah, yes.
2: All right.
4: Yeah, introduce yourself, sis.
3: All right. Introduce yourself.
5: So I'm Tarina Lee, Sinopan Hyphen Austin. A shout out to Gurujibara, Ganaka. And Mason, my baby, and my nan, and my mom, and my sisters. Hello. I'll say happy NAIDOC week too. Where am I going to? Which one?
4: You do whatever.
5: Okay.
4: I don't know.
5: Yeah,
2: go on, read it. Say what you want to say.
5: Oh, yeah, and you're listening to Beyond the Bars 2026, coming to you from DPFC. Here on 3CR Community Radio, 855 AM, digital radio.
2: Oh, this is mad. So, we all get a bit. I love this.
4: How do you girls make yourselves deadly in here? What do you do? How do you make yourselves feel deadly?
2: I sing. Oh yeah, I do the drama. I keep connected to my culture with the girls in here. You know what I mean? We've got AHU, so we've got the Aboriginal Healing Unit with Elizabeth Morgan. Woo! They keep us strong in here.
4: What kind of programs do you do?
2: So we do AOD. We just do yarn and circles, stuff like that. We keep our art and stuff like that. Like we keep really in touch with like who we are in here, and it's a good opportunity for people like me that didn't get to grow up in that stuff.
5: We get to do cooking.
2: We get to guess.
5: We have traditional games day coming up on Wednesday. What else? We got to do dancing, so shout out to Radical Dancers. Gonna be doing that. Yeah, girls gonna be doing that too.
2: Yeah. We get I think we have like an official day for NAIDOC week as well.
6: Makita Taylor, I'm a Noongar Yamadi Yoga from Perth, WA.
7: This is my first time over here in Victoria and first time in DPFC. I've been in for 5 months now, but I like how very culturally this prison runs. Like we have a lot of Aboriginal healing programs that we do here, and it just keeps us all connected and helps us stay connected with our culture. But happy NAIDOC and hope you all have a good week.
3: Yeah, that's it. How important is keeping connected to your culture?
7: That's so important. Very important. Like, you know, as I'm an Aboriginal woman, I've felt very disconnected from my culture for years due to the environment and the lifestyles that we live in the outside. Yeah. So it is very important to be connected to our culture and, you know, keep it going, I guess, you know, because we don't really know much about our culture.
3: Yeah, exactly. Yeah. And it must be hard, like, we do all this concrete.
7: Yeah.
3: You know, like, yeah. Do you have people who come in and do programs?
2: You said. Yeah, we got a lot. We got Elizabeth Morgan House that come in. They do a lot of really good programs for us.
7: And AHU people.
2: Yeah.
7: Yeah. But I would like, I reckon we should do someone that comes in and teaches us language, you know?
2: Yes.
7: Like, that's the most important thing of our culture, and that's a way to, you know, the language needs to keep us going, I guess.
3: That is so true, Colin.
2: I've actually never felt as more in touch with my culture as I have behind bars, and it's really unfortunate. I wish there was a lot more opportunity and support for us girls and us men out there, but, you know, if I just keep doing what we can do and then pass it on, always got to remember we've got to pass that stuff on.
5: Yeah, not just only for, like, us, like, the women and the men, but also for, like, the young ones.
2: Yeah.
5: So they don't get, like, you know, stuck, like, you know, into the, like, trap of, like, say, hypothetically, the streets get them.
7: Yeah.
5: And, like, that's okay. We make mistakes, but also remember just how we go about it next time. Do you know what I mean?
7: And learn from our mistakes.
5: Yes, that's it.
7: Yeah.
3: Yeah, that's right. And, I mean, because anyone can make those mistakes, hey?
5: Yeah.
3: You know, and it's all about how you sort of handle it then recover from that,
5: isn't
3: it? Yeah,
5: that's right, Arnie. So never have regrets, I feel. Like, always make mistakes. Like, just... learn from what you do. Roll with the punches. Yeah, I like that one. Good one, Amber.
3: Yeah, that's it, mate.
7: It's about getting back up.
5: Yes.
7: You know, better and different.
5: Don't kick yourself down all the time.
3: You can take a hit and
7: that's right. Yeah. That's right.
3: That's exactly right, isn't it? Yeah. It's unfortunate, but we've all had to sort of learn how to take a few hits and, you know, roll with the punches and dodge all the sin.
5: Yes.
3: You know?
8: We're built for it. We're built for it. We are tough. We are one tough mob.
3: Yeah, and that's true, you know. It's shocking that we've had to be tough, but we're lucky we know that we've got that in us.
2: We're all fighters. We're all fighters and we can take it and we can give it just as much, you know, if not 10 times better. And when we're standing up and, you know, we're in that place where we actually really want to be, you know, we look back on it, it's all worth it. It's all worth it and it's just part of our story, so...
9: I think we carry that in our genetics from our ancestors, our resilience.
5: 100%.
2: Right. My mum always says that I have her mum in me, like a lot of the music with my strength, with everything that we go through. So I feel like it just gets passed down and it's really beautiful, honestly. Yeah. But, we just got it in us. It's DNA. We can't explain it.
9: Jane's run strong.
2: Yeah.
5: Like we're made for it, we're made for it, I love that.
7: Sis, do you want to say anything?
10: Hi, my name's Carly. Hi, my name's Carly. I'm a proud Wallumadigal woman. Happy NAIDOC Week. I'm not a huge talker, so...
7: That's all right.
2: She's a deadly pain in butt.
7: Do you want to describe one of your paintings? Do you have a favourite?
10: Not really a favourite, but I do a lot of geometrical animals.
7: Oh, nice.
10: I think I express myself better through art and being creative than I do verbally.
3: That's great. What colours are you using?
10: I haven't sort of found like something that I just stick with. So I've got some paintings that are all earthy tones and then I've got others that are like more... pastels and then prime colors. Like I haven't got a set thing that I just work with. I'm a little bit all over the place, but I've got to the point where you can see a painting and you know it's mine. So
7: That's good. You've got a signature style.
10: You can spot my art. It's just there's no set color schemes.
7: Are you guys involved in the torch?
10: Yep.
4: So do you put your paintings in?
10: Yeah, I do.
4: Awesome. Yeah, that's gonna be good. I gotta check that out.
11: Yeah. What does a paper get?
4: What's your name? What do you put on the torch for your paintings?
10: How can we purchase? My name's Carly with a K.
4: Yeah.
10: And to get involved with Torch, we just sign up with them. Basically, she comes in every 2 weeks. You can go in, introduce yourself, tell her who your mob is. She'll help you get more information on your mob. So it's a good way to sort of learn more about where you're from and your people. And yeah, like that's. It's really simple. Like it's they're very.
4: So for somebody on the outside, if we wanted to purchase your art, so we just have to go to the Torch website.
10: I assume.
12: Yeah, because you can still do the Torch on the outside as well. Like you can carry it on out there. Yeah.
10: And they have exhibitions.
12: As long as you get connected
10: in
12: here first.
4: Yeah. Oh, so you have to be connected in here first with the Torch, and then on the outside it continues.
12: Yeah.
4: That's awesome.
12: They do weaving and everything.
10: I have sold. Yeah.
4: That's really good.
3: That is an awesome thing that. That is out there because it like you said, Bub, like some people only learn culture when they're inside, you know. So if that helps sort of evolve and find their culture within you, it's great that the Torch encourages that on the outside as well.
12: Or like some people only find their talent when they're incarcerated, you know. Yeah. Like a lot of us only find our talent in here.
10: Yeah, I've never painted.
12: Yeah.
3: You never painted before?
10: No,
3: inside.
10: I've done like acrylic pouring, which is just pouring paint onto a canvas, but to actually sit down with a brush, I'd never done until I came in here.
12: And now you look at yourself and paint.
10: And now, paint all the time.
3: Yes.
13: I personally never had any confidence when it comes to my music, but in here, like the girls just, they push it and they push it and they push it because they know that it's something like all our talents, all of us, man, they can hear it, they can see it, they can feel it, and they don't let you give up on that, and they can encourage and build you up. Like we're really supportive in here, and it's just amazing.
4: So that you said you were a singer, yeah?
3: Yes.
13: Yeah.
4: Do you think you'd be able to sing us something?
13: Let's
4: do it.
13: Yeah. I could. Yeah. But you know what? I don't know what I would sing. Hey.
4: Well, you just want to think about it for a minute or so, and then we.
13: Give me like 5 minutes, but I got something. Yeah.
4: Too easy.
13: Yeah.
4: Deadly.
14: It's just too deadly. Sweet. Good on you, Jamie. Yeah, sister.
13: Yeah. All right.
12: Do you want to introduce yourself?
14: Come on.
13: Yep. It's okay if you're not good at it, just do it. You got it.
15: Hey, I'm Amber. You're listening to Beyond the Bars 2026. I'm not really much of a talker, but I'm from DPFC. Happy NAIDOC. Yeah. Happy NAIDOC to you, 2026.
13: Yeah, Amber.
15: Thank you.
12: Okay.
16: Great to be here. And drug inducing.
3: Yeah, it's.
13: Oh, yay!
4: What about you?
13: How are you, girl?
17: Hi, I think I'm on the wrong side of the fence, actually.
4: We're all on the wrong side of the fence.
17: I just want to say happy to the tribes and good luck with the future.
12: Yes. Deadly.
14: Happy NAIDOC. Stay black, stay proud.
12: Okay, Jamie, give us...
14: And loud.
13: Yeah, Jamie.
14: Come on, Jamie.
13: So I'm going to do a couple of Pink, Dear Mr. President. Because, like, that's... I hold that really dear.
12: I love that
13: heart.
12: Song. Yes. Yeah.
13: Na na na na na na na na na na na na na na na na na na na na na na na na na na na na na na na na na na na na na na na na na na na na na na na na na na na na na na na na na na na na na na na na na na na na na na na na na na na na na na na na na na na na na na na na na na na na na na na na na na na na na na na na na na na na na na na na na na na na na na na na na na na na na na na na na na na na 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

0: Deadly, deadly. I love that.
1: Deadly, deadly.
0: That was so good, Jamie.
2: Wow. That
0: gave me goosebumps.
2: Beautiful. I know, brought tears. That was really beautiful. And I love that you chose that one.
3: Yeah.
2: I mean,
3: there's a lot of reasons. I think we can all relate to why.
2: Yeah, absolutely. Yeah. And I think, like, we need to have a few more letters to our politicians.
3: Yeah.
2: To 100%. Speak about, you know,
3: the oppression,
2: what they've done.
3: The way that we've all been left, you know, like it's,
2: Exactly.
4: Heads up, this one has a language warning.

0: babies. I was a child in the system who had a child themselves, and instead of offering me support, I was there as a 16-year-old girl in court the day after giving birth, mind you, and I was left alone without my children, without any support. Oh, wow. And I was a child of the system having a child removed from her.
1: And there's still no base payments or respect in and reunifying them and giving the stolen back.
2: That's right. That's exactly right.
3: Yeah, they've stolen. They've now... They just put down as it's DHS, like they've just changed the name of it, but they're still doing the same thing. They're still taking the children.
0: It's a new generation,
1: and we
0: have
1: still
0: got
1: 20,000 of our children in non-Indigenous care.
0: And
1: that is bad because we're not growing up with our own thoughts and feelings.
0: It's just really easy. It's really easy to put down on a piece of paper when they go to court that they can be culturally appropriate because they say they learnt the name of our tribe or something like that, but it's really just a throw-off.
1: Exactly. And a lot of time, too, it's the money.
0: Yeah, the money.
1: And then
4: they
1: throw them back in together. Exactly.
4: And so, like, I don't want to, like, put her on the thing, but my baby sister, she once told me that she was ashamed of her colour. She said, even looked at me and said that your colour is the colour of, you know, waste. And I broke down. I couldn't even say anything to her. And the fact that it's the people that aren't even from this land that actually are saying that that's okay for her to do that, it breaks my heart.
5: Yeah, society is very, very cruel. White society is very, very cruel.
4: 100%.
1: And you can hear the break in your voice, which is just breaking me. But it's not fair that people are told that the colour of our skin is a waste or is not right. Because the fact is that we are people of the sun.
5: This is our land.
1: Colour, it's our land, all right. And our skin colour is from melanin. It's scientific, you know. And if you're from here, you're going to be black. Yeah. That's a fact. And anybody who thinks different, just wait a generation or two and your kids will be black.
5: True.
1: You know, so your skin is beautiful, bub, and that's what we got to keep reminding each other.
0: Yeah.
1: You know?
0: I tell my brothers all the time how jealous I am, how jealous they've got that nice olive tan, you know, because obviously, like, I'm a half caste, you know. But I'm jealous. Like, I love the beautiful colour of your skin. Like, I would wear that with pride. Like, you know, like, sometimes I feel a bit mismatched because I'm the light colour that I am, but, you know, it's still in my heart who I am, runs That's through my blood, you know. But, God, I would give anything to have that gorgeous colour.
4: Gorgeous. But, like, you add milk to coffee and it's still coffee.
0: Yes.
5: That's right. Deadly.
1: And we know that we got undercover couries. In each family, we've got like three light ones, three dark ones. Mm. You know, so all of our families are like zebra families.
5: Yeah.
1: You know, so it's about
5: it's
1: spirit.
5: It's all throwback. Yeah.
1: You know,
5: my dad's,
1: it's all it's
5: my
1: about
5: dad's
1: spirit.
5: Blonde hair, fair
1: and
5: skin.
1: We
5: yeah.
1: don't.
5: Same with my mum.
1: Yeah, and we don't need people to put other labels on us.
0: Yeah.
1: Like I feel, never call yourself a half caste.
0: Really?
5: Yeah.
1: Yes.
5: No, never.
0: See, that's always been a thing. That's always been a thing. Like even going through the system and everything, trying to like trying to get ties with VACA and everything like that. Like it's always been drummed into my head, half caste.
5: Yeah.
0: And sometimes less than. I know.
1: And that is such a wrong thing to do, you know, because everybody has travelled here, and it's like, well, how half caste are you? You know?
0: Yeah.
1: You know, you're off the boat. You're in our country now. You're different.
0: Yeah.
1: You know? And it's not right that they call us and expect us to call ourselves.
0: Yeah.
1: You know? Yeah. That's right. So never call yourself half caste. We are, if we got a drop, we are full.
0: Yeah.
1: We don't label and we ain't got like labels like the white fellas here.
0: Yeah.
1: You know? They're the ones labelling us.
0: Yeah.
1: And they came from somewhere else. So they don't have a right. And our nans, you know, because our nans would never allow us to be feeling like this, you know?
0: Yeah.
2: because of that half-caste labelling.
0: Yeah, well, yeah.
2: So you medical keep center. Strong, sister girl.
5: Yeah, sister, and when I look at you, I see a true boom. Sister.
0: Thank you.
2: Yeah,
0: thank
2: you. That's right.
0: Do you know, it's Don't really go. Hard to sit in these rooms with all you girls and feel like I'm up, you know, like it's really hard. Like even going out of the way and spending all the time to get my confirmation, it even still doesn't sit with me. And like I still don't feel like I'm at the same level as you guys. So
5: don't
0: like,
5: worry, I'm having trouble with getting my confirmation of Aboriginality. And you can tell I'm Aboriginal. You know?
0: Yeah. And you can tell. You can look. Yeah, you know. Exactly. And it's really there needs to actually be something more put in for.
5: Yeah, it does need to be easier for the confirmation.
0: Yeah. But like it means a lot to hear that. Yeah. So thank you.
5: Yeah. Sweet. So. I think some of the girls are leaving now.
1: Yeah.
5: Anyway, happy NAIDOC week, everyone.
0: Yeah, happy NAIDOC.
5: I think we might head to a song while we...
4: Yeah, happy NAIDOC.
5: Yeah, so happy NAIDOC, everybody. And
0: 50 years
5: thanks,
0: deadly.
5: Girls. Thanks, girls. That was deadly. So deadly. That was so deadly. It was so... Yeah.
6: Language warning.

0: I grew up.
1: And it's sad to think, like, there's a young 12-year-old dealing with death and life.
2: There's no one there. Like, no one holding that 12-year-old's hand, you know.
3: Yeah, exactly, yeah.
1: That's right. Like, should we be thinking of programs and stuff for children that young?
3: Yeah, definitely. I think they need to start focusing on the people that are in juvie, because that's where you need to make a change for them, so that they don't carry on and follow our footsteps where we, you know, because once you're in the system, it's hard to get out.
1: Yes.
2: Once you hit jail or once you hit juvie, usually
3: it just keep coming back. Like, a revolving
4: like
3: boomerang. Yeah.
4: And it's like
2: jail, no bail.
4: Yeah. Yeah. But it's also like you're painted with the same brush as the system will paint you with, and it's sad because, Mum Bikita, I'm so proud of you for having to say that, and I'm sorry that you've gone through that. Same as you, Jamie. Same as all the other girls in here.
3: Yeah.
4: But just
3: we've all got our own pain, you know.
4: Yeah. That's it. As long as we just like keep each other, you know, strong.
3: Yeah.
2: And we're deadly.
4: Yeah, black and deadly.
3: Yeah.
4: Loud and proud. Yeah.
1: Yeah, and that is the beauty of listening to you today, because people out there don't get to see the other side.
3: Yeah.
1: Everybody's just been painted with this like inmate.
4: Yeah, like as a number.
1: Brush.
4: Numbers. That's
2: like
4: right.
2: 218-272, you know? Like all numbers.
4: 23674.
3: So
4: it's sad.
3: Oh, you gotta talk to the microphone.
2: Oh, yeah. Sorry. I'm going into the conversation. I'm not even on the radio then.
1: Yeah, no, that is beautiful. And thanks for sharing.
3: Yes, that's okay.
1: Such a really, you know, like close to home subject.
3: Yeah.
1: Because we are one of the most suicidal races because we are dealing with trauma from how this place was colonised.
3: Yeah,
1: hey?
3: Exactly. Yeah. Yes,
1: you're right. But thank you for sharing. Yes. How do you work at building yourself and keeping your strength sometimes?
3: I don't know. I just keep pushing through, you know. I don't know how to explain it, but, yeah, like, for many years, I used drugs to suppress my emotions. Obviously, that hasn't worked out for me. That's why I'm in here. But, it becomes, like, the crime becomes an addiction, like the drugs do, you know? You get addicted to doing crime also, as well as taking drugs, you know?
1: Yes.
3: So that's what the hard part is. And if you got no support, like, it's just going to be a revolving door, you know? So it's about getting up and making a difference yourself and stop waiting for someone to save you, sort of thing. That's what,
1: right. Now, that's wonderful. That's a big thing, you know, because we all do wait for someone to save us, you know?
5: Yeah, I think, you know, definitely, sure, for you, you come through for me one time when I was struggling around. And I remember, I won't ever forget, it's that Carl Jung quote about, you know, our trauma is not our fault, but healing it, you know, is our responsibility. And it's hard work, but you need to be able to lean on people, I think, you know.
1: Yes.
5: So, yeah.
1: You do. We can't be always isolated. We're not isolating people, are we?
4: No, we're not.
2: I think that's probably why I struggle so much outside of these walls, because, like, I don't have those people to lean on, and I never really ever have. In here, I've got all the girls, you know, and even girls that aren't our sister girls, you know, we've got so many people in here that we can lean on, but we don't outside. Well, some of us don't, most of us don't outside of here.
1: Well, that's right. That's right. Even myself, you know, it's hard to keep with a community group when they isolate you.
2: Yeah.
1: A capitalist society is isolating.
2: Yeah, isolating, they label, like, they just try and divide.
3: Conquer.
2: It's kind of like the stuff that's actually happening in here. We used to be free roaming, you know what I mean? Like, we used to be able to just go out and socialise with all the girls, you know what I mean? There's no restrictions and stuff, and now they've, like, segregated us in our, like, little tiny compounds in here, and it's just like, it was working for 20 plus years, I think it was, that we all mixed and everything, and there was never an issue with it. And now all of a sudden someone else has taken over and they're like, no, we can do this better. We can split them all up, divide, you know, there's less strength, you know, little numbers. It's like what's happening in here.
4: But, like, as in, like, as you're saying that, Jamie, I'm saying, they can't separate us forever. Do you know what I mean? We all still go down and mix with one another, but it's not fair because it's like
2: we get punished though.
4: But we're like dogs in a compound. That's the truth. Yeah. That's the sad truth of it.
2: If I want to go down and see one of the sister girls from another unit and I don't have a movement slip because I don't have an appointment down there or I don't have my ID, I'll get sent back and I get locked down or I'll get early lockdowns. Like we all do. We all face the same thing. It's kind of like we've got to sneak around just to have connection, and it's really upsetting because the I know this is like when it comes to drugs and stuff, but the opposite of addiction is connection. Do you know what I mean? So not just addiction. We want to recover, you know? It's like whether it be from drugs, whether it be from our traumas, whether it be from anything, and the only way that we can do that is with connection. But without that, it's like they want to keep us from that, you know.
3: Well, they want you to connect with the people that they want you
2: they
3: to connect.
2: Choose. Yeah. Yeah. But that's right. Just not how it works, you know. That's not how it works. Yeah.
1: I mean, yes, and unfortunately, we are like our religion is sort of a bit closer to Buddhist kind.
2: The land.
1: Where we, pray to the land and the moon and the stars and the river. Yeah. But we're born into a capitalist society.
2: Yeah.
1: You know, so we don't understand how everything is just driven toward making money and...
2: Yeah.
4: Mm-hmm.
2: Yeah.
4: Like there's no pride in genocide.
1: That's right. And exactly, there's no pride. And it shouldn't be pushed up like that.
4: No, it shouldn't be.
1: Because they're doing it still quietly, aren't they? Yeah.
5: I think that,
1: you know,
5: reminds me of like mission days, segregate and control. As a, you know, that's about control.
1: Yeah. Yeah.
0: This is an All the Best Race Matters collaboration. Presenting 3CR's Beyond the Bars. 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
6: I'm Kyla, and you're listening to Beyond the Bar 2026, and coming to you from Rosewood Prison. Well, Rosewood is where I am. At the moment, there's Dawson, there's Goulburn, there's a few, but I'm in Rosewood.
1: Yeah.
6: There's a few others, but I can't. If there's anyone out there that I love and care about and want to know where I am while I'm in prison, unfortunately, it's a very shame job. For my thing, I hate the feeling of being here, but at the same time, I've made actually a few good, really good friends around and just helping we are a community together in here, so I don't know what else.
2: Good that you're finding your healing in here, even though you know you may have those negative feelings towards it, but you can find so much good in here and use it to get yourself back up so that when you get out you can, you know, be a better you.
6: Exactly right. And I'm not going back to the drugs. That was the worst thing, doing that, and I think that's nasty, Lamar, but it's a very, very tough journey and to get off it and stuff. I've been on addiction my whole life, on and off, and it's one of the best things, actually being off one thing that I thought I could handle myself, but I can't. And a lot of women other than me that are going through the same thing, and they just need that extra support out there. And sometimes it may be just a short period of time of going to a facility instead of jail, obviously, but to a facility just to get off those drugs or you can have a better life. But sometimes they need it, and you know they want it, and they can only do it themselves. And you have to want to get off it to actually get off it.
1: That's exactly right. And addiction is hard for anybody, you know, to deal with, because you know, going through the traumas of our youth, and then you find a way to self-medicate, and then dealing with getting over that. What do you think about addiction? Isn't that a blooming issue we need to discuss?
6: Addiction, I've started saying this like recently, which is addiction. There's two types of addiction. There's addiction in like drugs and alcohol and all sorts like that. And there's addiction in a person. And that's even worse, the love and that would you have, because you would do anything to get off anything. But at the end of the day, there's those as well. Like it hurts a lot of the time. So like it's an addiction, and everyone's going to fall back to those addictions, aren't they?
1: That's it. Yeah. And I mean, because unfortunately the addiction grabs your body. doesn't
6: it? Yeah.
1: It grabs your medical and, like, sometimes when you want to give up. I mean, I just had to go through giving up smoking.
6: Yeah.
1: So that was hard enough.
6: Congratulations.
1: Yeah, no, yeah, thank you. But, and it's hard, you know. So let alone going through other stuff, harder stuff, that's what I always do shout-outs to cousins and people going through that.
6: Yeah, and help them and get them through it.
1: I know.
6: Because you've been there, you've done that, and you've got that experience to be able to say, hey, you know, this is an idea for you. You can try this. This is what I did. And maybe you can help them get off it.
1: That's like, it.
6: Yeah, that's brilliant. It.
1: The only way I found to get rid of addiction was culture.
6: Yeah, yeah.
1: You know, and to practice just being ourselves strong and trying to keep connected to the land.
6: And it can be really hard at some times, but at the same time, like, it's one of the easiest things for some people. Like, I have a social thing, and then it's hard for other people, and you did it, like, you've done so well for doing that. Congratulations. And you helping people out, wow, like, that's amazing. Yeah,
1: No, that's right. And so, but everybody's got to have a go at doing it, hey?
6: Yeah.
1: But I just think that whole, what you were talking about, the addiction scene is,
3: yeah,
1: it just comes back. And, you know, like, if you can handle it when you're young, you may as well, because it gets harder when you get older.
6: Mm, exactly, yeah.
1: You know? See you, ladies. Love you.
2: See you. Love you.
3: See you.
1: See you. Happy night on.
3: See ya.
1: Yes. And so, what do you think we need more for women out there to deal with this addiction?
6: Someone to call. Someone to actually, like, some people have friends, like, that's there, but some people have that thing over the shoulder being like, I don't want to put that stress and pain on another person, like a friend, family member or anything like that. But, like, at the end of the day, there's someone hopefully out there, which I've seen, like, to help out with giving a phone call to say, hey, I'm thinking of methamphetamines, I'm thinking of weed, or I'm thinking of tobacco, if you want to get off tobacco, and be like, hey, I need to get out of this headspace. Can you come for a coffee, or we can go out to the park or something like that? Don't you,
3: so
6: guys?
3: You sort of, like, need somebody to catch you when you're falling, basically.
6: Yes, yeah. And...
3: Yeah, to not let you fall and hit the ground.
6: Exactly, yeah, right. Yeah,
3: to pick you up and to make sure you stay on that set the right path.
6: Yeah, exactly. Sometimes there's, like I was saying, you don't want to go to your friends and family for like those kind of things, because it just puts a weight on them, and that's what my opinion is, anyways. Yeah. And that's why it's good that there's services out there that actually you just can call and just be like, hey, can you come get me? I'm thinking of this, or I'm thinking of that specific AOD workers, like, and they do a brilliant job, and a lot of them and stuff. But you just have to be willing to take those steps for yourself, because you're not going to be able to do it if you don't have that for yourself, you know.
3: Yeah,
6: you can't be trapped into a trap there, like in a corner. Yeah. Like, it will be like so. And and everyone's against you to say, oh, get off it, get off it, get off it. Well, it's not just get off it. It's actually really hard. Some people.
3: It's a lot of mental
6: yes.
3: like work. It's not just your body, you know, going through the withdrawals and stuff. You've got to put a lot of mental work into it, and that's draining and it's really hard, because one day you're a good day and the next day it's the total opposite.
6: Exactly. It's just like having another relationship in your life. Like, it's that's what I was like, you know, it's an addiction to someone's personality, someone and all that. And if they're really bad for you in your life, or they could be good, either, it's hard to keep them in your life sometimes, because of social interactions might be this, I don't like this, da, da, da, I don't like her, she's this, like that. It's social, it's really bad. Sorry if that doesn't make sense, but
2: no.
6: Yeah.

around people, and I'll tell you a story. 200 years of history that's falsified. British invaders that we remember as heroes. Are you ready to tell the other side? We start our story in 1493 with a piece of paper called the Doctrine of Discovery, invoked by Pope Alexander VI. Without this good Christian, our story don't exist.

book, he boarded a fleet, and he was armed with the doctrine of discovery. The same tactics were used by Columbus. It's how today Australia claims terra nullius, 'cause on that paper the Pope did write that you're only human if you've been saved by Christ. And if there are no Christians in sight, the land you stumble on becomes your God-given right.

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2: Well, on Monday the 27th of July at 2 p.m. Australian Eastern Standard Time, the Australian Government will conduct a national test of AusAlert. A test alert will be sent to mobile devices across Australia at the same time. The message will clearly say it is a test and that no action is required. This is a part of the final stages of testing before AusAlert becomes available for use later this year. Devices will vibrate and play a loud siren for around 10 seconds. The alert will appear on the device screen and will clearly identify itself as an AusAlert test. 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People do not need to take any action in response to the test. 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If you do not receive an alert, you don't need to do anything. 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Your device might be older and not compatible. You might not have the latest software, or a mobile tower closest to you is undergoing maintenance.
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1: Today on Wings, historian and archivist Max Dashew speaks on rape culture in Western civilization.

0: Wings. 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Max Dashew collects and analyzes texts and images from world cultures to learn what women have done and what's been done to women. Her new book, Women in Greek Mythography, exposes the role of rape in hero narratives that underlie Western culture today. Here's interviewer Mindy Ran.
1: What made you want to start looking at this as a subject? Is it something that just became glaringly obvious to you as you were building the archives?
2: Before, because I could see when I was in high school that I was living in a male-dominated society. My best friend told me about another girl whose boyfriend was, you know, a basketball king in this little town. It was a date rape. He forced her. And she was ashamed, and she was terrified she would get pregnant, and there was nothing she could do. Nobody would listen to her. I mean, back in 1967, whenever it was, there was no remedy. It was just all on her, her trauma. He could get away with that. And we know date rape like that still happens. There had to be a discourse about it, but back then, nothing. And so I knew from my own life and other things that I saw going on around me that there was a profound injustice toward women and a tremendous amount of male violence against women. So the reason for my whole undertaking of the research I've done on major cultures and also on patriarchal violence and systems is to understand, how did this come to be? How did it get accepted to such a degree that it became the law, custom, that it became the norm? Stories that are told about rape encode these values.
1: Is there a start to rape culture?
2: I think there must have been. We can't know that going so far back in time, but patriarchy is not one timeline. We have different start points in different parts of the world. And we're all kind of vaguely trying to guess where this happened and when this happened. You have matricultural societies that even survive up to these days. But like, just take the European world conquest fanning out from the 1400s. The earliest evidence that we have comes from law codes. And there you do see these very patriarchal and class-based parameters over how rape is treated. In my research, it's been very difficult because there has not been an integrated historical narrative about laws around rape or any other set of patriarchal laws. You know, it has not been systematized in that way. You have to go in there yourself and dig out through each cultural record, whatever literature you can get your hands on. And they might not talk about that at all, even if it's a study of, you know, law in Morocco, because it has been sequestrated. It's hidden, and it's not seen as a priority, or it's seen as shameful, but it's something not to be talked about. Therefore, we don't have a clear picture yet. In the last 50 years, especially, I think a body of scholarship has begun of women trying to track cultural norms around systemic violence against women, but I don't think we're there yet.
1: How do you define rape culture?
2: A systematic projection of patriarchal domination on the way that rape is talked about, mythologized, all these cultural narratives that are just sort of the wallpaper, both in ancient times and also in our current late capitalist patriarchy, where there's excusing rape, euphemizing rape, blaming the victim. And in my book, Women in Greek Mythography, where I'm talking about stories, it's a framework. The gods are all rapists. And the heroes are rapists too. So the main figures who are being presented and valorized by the society as the models, that which is sacred, that which is admirable, that which is heroic, they commit rape. And it's not even presented as a bad thing. It's just how it is. And there can be no criticism of the rapist in these stories. They are the heroes and the gods. So we all get taught Greek mythology. Both in the ancient sources and also the modern commentaries, they are euphemizing it. So even though the story is a rape story, it's being described in terms that Zeus fell in love with so-and-so, or Apollo loved so-and-so. It's kind of a bait and switch because there's a rape going on and everybody can see that, that this is a rape. But at the same time, it's being described in terms that minimize it. You know, it's not really what's happening. There's something else happening because they're on the side of the rapist. That's basically the perspective. The storyteller, whether it's Homer or any of the other writers, are excusing it. And it's not that bad. Actually, good things are coming out of it because this is how the founder of this dynasty or that dynasty, that's where he comes from, is this maiden who was raped by Zeus or Apollo or whoever it may be. So when the culture backs up rape in that way, it makes girls and women feel like no one is on my side. You know, and there are also a lot of stories about girls who are punished for having been raped, especially by their own fathers. There's loads of Greek myths like this. And so the father will kill her. And there's a taboo on shedding the blood of kin. So what they will do is they will bury her alive. They will confine her in an underground chamber. They will drown her or any other form of murder that does not involve actually slicing her open.
1: You say that they're portrayed and presented as Zeus loved so-and-so. Right. How do you know they're talking about rape? Is it described in a way that makes it obvious it's rape?
2: Yeah, usually. She's unwilling. She runs away, but he catches her. He overcomes her. This teaches a cultural value that rape is any way connected to love. He loved her, like Zeus loved so-and-so. You know, he fell in love with her. It's the idea that lust is the same as love and that coercion could ever be involved in love. It's what he wants, and her desire and her will are completely irrelevant in the story.
1: In these stories, these maidens are all unwilling.
2: Yeah.
1: So this is this clear telling of a rape as opposed to a romantic story.
2: Right. So here's how to clarify that. Sometimes we have multiple versions of the story. There's no ambiguity. They all have the same basic thrust in the story. Excuse the expression. Some storytellers will minimize it. And this goes both for ancients and moderns. And so, for example, Robert Graves, in a story that's a known rape story, will instead replace raped with seduced or ravished her. And then in one story, he's talking about Zeus raping his own mother, Rhea. And Graves says, it was then that he began his long series of adventures in love. So this is the kind of rewrite. I think the ancients are much more comfortable with just, yeah, you know, he ravished her, you know, he carried her off. She was forced. And the moderns are much more given to the euphemism, you know, because they're attached to these stories. And one of the things that happens is that because Hellenic civilization becomes the model for modern Western civ, this is all admired. It is something to be praised and followed. So they're very reluctant to really uncover what's happening here. And they constantly are putting these euphemisms, describing it in terms other than what they know is there. So that there's a cognitive dissonance for the female reader, because you're seeing this. And the same goes, by the way, for the vase paintings. That, you know, she's running away. They never show the actual rape, but they will show the woman running or him grabbing her and carrying her off. And she's throwing up her arms to heaven and nobody ever comes to her aid, of course. But there was a taboo on actually showing the rape. But in this very popular ceramic painting market, the demand side wanted those images. And that's rape culture. It's in poetry, it's in drama, it's in painting, it's in sculpture. And then this all gets picked up again in the Renaissance, the Baroque, the Romantic painters of modern times. So there's an endorsement in it that's implicit. Of course, well, you know, Romulus and Remus, they raped the Sabine women. And of course, we don't really approve of that, but we're going to just lovingly lavish much time and many, many paintings on showing this.
1: So you're saying that this was hidden in language and euphemism.
2: Yes. They don't even have a word for rape in ancient Greek. It's covered by hubris, which means overreaching out of arrogance, or BO, which means violence, but they don't have a specific word for rape. Now, our word for rape comes from Latin raptus, which does not actually describe the act of rape as we understand it. It refers to carrying a woman off, refers to forcible abduction, and everybody knows what comes after that. One of the famous stories of rape in the Iliad is that the Trojan princess Cassandra, Troy has fallen against all her prophecies. No one listened to her. And so she runs to the Palladion statue of Athena, and she wraps her arms around it and takes refuge there. And then, desecrating the sanctuary, in come the Greek warriors, and Ajax grabs her and rapes her. So again, he's never actually shown raping her, but what the artists do instead is they show her half naked with her clothes falling off of her already, even before he's reached her. Or even sometimes they show her naked and with her legs apart. So they're telegraphing the message. And again, this is about the male gaze. You know, she's about to get raped. His violence is not shown at its worst. And this was a very popular topic. Another aspect to this, you have rape of a woman being a story that has to do with the colonization of a foreign country. And so when Apollo rapes Kyrene, and she's actually a Greek maiden who is, she's kind of a butch. She doesn't do women's work. She goes out and herds her father's sheep. She fights off a lion. In one story, she actually wrestles the lion. So she's no pushover. But of course, who can fight a god? And so Apollo comes along and abducts her and carries her off to Libya. And so this is where the name of the city, Cyrene, and the modern province, Cyrenaica, comes from. It was colonized by the Greeks. And Apollo then takes the children he has engendered on her, and he takes them away from her as well. He's really good at robbing women in every possible way. But Apollo becomes the god of colonization. And so you have this fusion of those two themes. And this is something that you can see in a lot of discussions of conquest as rape and the role of rape in conquest as part of the subjugation of the entire people. So that's an interesting thing. This is where kind of intersectionally we can see this relationship between male domination and colonization. Demoralization and subjugation are really basic to a successful conquest. Even when a war is not going on, rape is symbolic and actually a war on women within the society itself. And so then the question becomes, which women are fair game? There are stories in Greek mythology of brothers who rape their sisters, and then the sister is blamed and cast out because the son is too valuable, but girls are what, they're nothing. And she's shamed the family now, so she has to be punished and show the world that we still have our honor, that twisted sense of honor. Common women are assumed to be a whorish class by aristocratic men. Because they are not covered and secluded in Greek society as the citizen class women are, or the aristocratic women, they are considered already to be sexually available. And covering is, in many patriarchal cultures, a very important sign. This woman is taken. She has a male protector. She is a decent woman. But then the majority of women really in this society are defined as fair game. We can see this in medieval Europe, you know, the rape of peasant women by feudal lords. We can see it certainly in the racialized slavery, caste slavery of the Americas, where there was no defense against a white man who raped a black woman, or for that matter, who raped a native woman. And that goes back to our theme of conquest of an entire ethnicity or group of ethnicities. You know, really, there's a way in which we could define this as male privilege. In Greek culture, they literally had hero worship. There were shrines. They did ceremonies. They made offerings to the heroes. So Heracles, Theseus, Achilles, Perseus, they are founders, the founder of Athens, the founder of Mycenae, the founder of various dynasties. They're all rapists and they're conquerors. Also, they're fighting monsters who are often female. The Gorgon, of course, is the most iconic of all the female monsters, and the slicing off of the Gorgon's head. The Gorgon is a protective icon. You know, this is why Gorgon heads appear on temples. She isn't a demon. She wards off danger and negative energy and illness. Having the male heroes constantly confronting and slaughtering these figures also has a valence, you know, and the message is we're on the side of the male hero. And of course, we're all against the monstrous demonic female. There's also the hero as rescuer of the endangered female. This is a theme in our cartoons in the 60s. So thousands of years later, people are still reading this literature, this great literature that glorifies these actions. And that message gets carried along. You know, it's very subliminal because most people don't read it and see at face value what's happening.
0: On Wings, historian and archaeomythologist Max Dashew discusses rape culture. The interviewer is Mindy Rann.
1: One of the aspects that you mentioned was that these stories not only teach us the hero worship, but they also teach the women that there is no point in fighting against this.
2: Yes. And that's back to this theme of demoralization. It cannot be thinkable that you should resist. And resistance is pointless. And the other thing is that in the stories, also other women do not act. There's very little female solidarity. So, for example, in the Agamemnon, he drags Cassandra back as his sex slave to Mycenae, where he is king. And his wife is not happy about having this enslaved concubine brought into the household. And she kills Agamemnon, but she also kills Cassandra. And this division of women through marriage, slavery, captivity is something that is pervasive in patriarchy.
1: Is that the purpose of the retelling of these stories?
2: I think the purpose is to gratify men's self-regard, their sexual fantasies, the idea of domination, which, you know, these narratives are very much all about. I don't think that they thought of themselves as trying to propagate a particular social order that they already saw as a given.
1: Do you believe that this is part of what cements modern rape culture? Where is the line there?
2: Yeah, I don't think there is a line. Patriarchy is like a set of accretions, layer upon layer upon layer, that become naturalized. They become part of the fabric of culture, and they get carried along. Even, you know, the empire falls, another takes its place. But these stories, not always, but in this case, they got passed on, and they become models. So the retelling of these stories is something that was brought forward to the threshold of U.S. society. This was part of education. This is how you were taught. You had to learn these stories and value them and praise them. But then I would say at an even deeper level, the model of the lady killer hero, who is like James Bond is a great example, a secret agent, right? Constantly shooting and fighting his way through everything with a woman on each arm, you know, and periodically taking time off to have a couple of cocktails and a sexual affair. This model of manhood is just massively pervasive. And you have all of the action movies, and you have others too, like John Wayne. And so you've got the Indian fighter. You know, genocide is the background, but it's not being spoken about that way. He's the hero. So where is the cultural admiration placed? It's with the dominator and the conqueror. So the clan leaders in Birth of a Nation, they're the heroes. They're the ones who are rescuing mythically white women from the mythical black rapist, cartoonishly portrayed. And, you know, we could just go on and on with Tarzan, Lawrence of Arabia, Dirty Harry. There are all these different, the Terminator, the Godfather. The hero can be very violent, and it doesn't seem to be a problem for people as long as he's defined as being on the good side. But that also takes us back into the racialized side of this, because it's very non-coincidental that in U.S. filmmaking, at different epochs, you know, you will have the anti-hero, the villain, will be a Palestinian or some Arab person. So the whole terrorism narrative, foreign policy is actually being projected. And of course, the racialized themes also of, you know, Black gangsters and all of these portrayals that have occasioned protest from the affected communities. And of course, from women who pretty much universally through Hollywood have been dealt with very badly. The use of sexual violence or just even sexual objectification and the butt shots and all of that as a natural medium of how film is expected to be. That's still the case. So I think that we're still dealing with hero worship.
1: How is that portrayed in modern day culture?
2: Oh. Well, I think the sexualization of rape is something that is massively pervasive in porn, and that is the biggest publishing industry in modern society by far. You know, but, and we're talking mass media, not only writing, but in film and video. So gonzo porn, not just rape, but torture and mutilation and femicide, that's hugely being consumed. And it's sort of the modern parallel to those Greek vases, but in a much more specific and violent way.
1: Can you define gonzo porn?
2: It's porn that is not just about sexual relations, but involves degradation. You know, the more extreme, the better, as far as the consumers are concerned, sticking women's heads in toilets and, you know, holding them under or forcing them to eat disgusting things, battery, torture, actual torture. And, you know, need I not explain that in order to create this, this involves doing this to an actual woman or child in many cases. That to film this, it's actually happening to someone, that the rape is real. That's the film is of a rape.
1: Is this getting worse?
2: I think it's getting worse because the explicitness of rape culture, and this is the aforementioned gonzo porn. There was some pornography that was like very niche and maybe collectors, very hard to find, that was very violent against women. A lot of it was much more implicit. But, you know, from the Playboy days, things, it got a lot raunchier and a lot more explicit rape culture through Hustler. But then it all exploded with video. And the gonzo porn is just so, so violent. And the thing is, it's not anymore only reaching adult male consumers. It's kids who can get it on their phones, you know, and do and share it around and imitate it. They actually do try to act it out on their girlfriends, or maybe not even a girlfriend, but some girl that they have access to. You know, so you have all these, you know, back page media stories in the they're not really newspapers anymore, but you see reports of, you know, some 13-year-old boy in India raped his older sister based on, you know, some porn film he saw. You know, so these things are being acted out. And I think that goes for adult men also. And the women in the sex industry testified to this. And if they don't want to do it, then they're going to meet with violence. I don't think we can separate the symbolism and the cultural representation of male violence against women as a story, as a video, as a book, as an ad, like all the advertising that showed models with, you know, bruises on their faces and this kind of stuff. You can't separate the symbolism and the stories from what actually goes on, or even from the expectations. You know, so one of the things that's happened, and this was not true in my youth, but girls now are expected that having sex with their boyfriend, the boyfriend thinks that slapping and choking her is fine. That's what sex is. That is what the gonzo porn has shown them. It has succeeded in redefining and socializing what sexuality is to an entire generation.
1: What can we do about this? How do we combat it? Is it solidarity? Is it getting the men to stand up? What is it that we need to do to finally start knocking holes in rape culture?
2: I think raising awareness is the first step. We have to actually be shining a light on what's going on and the way that it works. And the way that it kind of get waved off, it's like, this is just this artist's point of view and everybody gets to have their point of view, because no, it's endemic and it's pervasive. And so we have to start speaking against it. And it's helpful if men will speak against it too, but really it is for women or for rape survivors themselves to be foregrounded in this and have those perspectives brought forward. You know, and I think that there needs to be a much more critical view of in how mass media is feeding this back to all of us. Once we can build a consensus that this is harmful, then we will be able to change it.
1: It's up to us as individuals and collectively as communities to speak up and speak out, is That's what right. I'm hearing.
2: Yeah. And it's not only that, but it's important to do that. Because I think we went through a period like in the 70s and 80s where it was a huge outcry. And we also had Me Too movement happen. But then what tends to happen is the culture tends to drop it. It gets ground down. A lot of men don't want to hear it. A lot of women feel uncomfortable about it. They don't want to have controversy. They just want to kind of like ignore it and hope it goes away. But guess what? It doesn't go away. So more of a united front is required. And, you know, really that goes for the absolute reality, which is the impunity of rape is the dominant reality and has been for centuries. But, you know, supposedly feminism happened. A lot of women think everything was fixed, but sexual violence is as bad as ever. And even in the countries that are rated the highest in terms of women's standing in Scandinavia, like the Icelanders and Norway, the sexual violent rates are quite high. So that is, in many ways, the ultimate frontier of feminist struggle, because that is something that is the most impervious to change. I mean, I don't want to leave this on a negative note. Like, oh, the topic is very heavy, but I think it's just really crucial for all of human society to overcome this expectation that rape is natural, men can't help it, and the kind of collusion that's built in, including by the stories that we tell or hear and the representations, the visual representations especially, that condition everyone to think that's just how it is. It doesn't have to be that way.
0: 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The Wings sound logo is from Libana's album A Circle Is Cast. I'm Frieda Worden. 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
3: 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I'm Gabriella Acaria. How long do you spend on your appearance? We curate our appearance on how we feel inside, in the hopes that we're perceived in a certain way. And sometimes we're not always in control of the way we're interpreted. This week is all about hair, and also about the way we present ourselves and how it can tell a whole story before we even say a word. But before we get into this week's stories, I want to acknowledge that I'm recording from stolen and Gadigal land, and I pay my respects to Gadigal elders past and present. I also recognise that the area where FBI Radio is situated, Redfern, has long been a place of storytelling, strength, resistance and resilience for First Nations communities. Here in the production studio, I have our production manager, Kwame Slusher. Hello, Kwame.
4: Hello. How are you?
3: Good. I wanted to ask what your specific experience was with hair and the cultural meaning of hair broadly.
4: Since moving to Australia, something that was really easy, you know, finding a barber who can, like, you know, give me a fade, give me a really cool haircut, has been actually really, really challenging. Every time I find a barber or a hairdresser who I think can do a good job, one, I feel like they're charging me too much, and then they shut down, or they move, or they change, and then I go through that very difficult process of finding someone who knows how to cut my texture of hair.
3: Absolutely. I find that anything outside of the Eurocentric standard of straight hair is not regarded in the hairdressing space. Like, my experience to a similar vein is hairdressers just don't know how to cut curly hair, anything textured, you know, and I found that